0: Petrol and diesel prices have increased after discounts to the fuel excise ended on Monday, but the Motor Trades Association of Australia says staff at petrol stations were not wearing the same level of customer frustration as when the Iran-US war first broke out in February. Young First Nations artists behind a new anti-smoking anthem are among the finalists at the National Indigenous Music Awards. Voices of Resistance is nominated for Best New Talent.
1: The poison you bring on destroy everything. Look like it's growing the plan. They profit off bump and put us in coffins. Laughing their way to the bank.
0: The campaign is part of a national movement empowering young Aboriginal and Torres Strait Islander health workers to stand up against the commercial tobacco industry. The winners of all six categories of the awards will be unveiled at a ceremony in Darwin tonight. BHP faces a weekend of industrial action at its port operations in WA's Pilbara region. Workers from the Australian Workers' Union have started a ban on shiploading amid a long-running pay dispute. Port Hedland is the world's largest bulk export port, with BHP shipping millions of tonnes of iron ore from the facility each year. Spain says it's introducing controls at its borders for travellers arriving from Italy. The move comes as a row between the two EU countries over the issue of migration continues to escalate. The BBC's Charles Haviland reports.
2: Spain is temporarily imposing controls on Italians at its borders, ports and airports from midnight. Madrid's been angered by Italy's response to the sudden influx last week of tens of thousands of Moroccans into the Spanish territory of Ceuta, an enclave on the Moroccan coast. Italy promptly imposed border restrictions on travellers from Spain. Spain's foreign minister called this a torpedo fired at the hull of European unity. Critics say the Italian Prime Minister, Giorgia Meloni, has overreacted, given that Ceuta isn't part of the Schengen open borders system shared by 29 European nations.
0: Tributes have been paid to the acclaimed British music producer William Orbit, whose death has been announced at the age of 69. He helped to reinvigorate Madonna's career in 1998 with the album Ray of Light, which blended electronic dance music with pop. Orbit is also known for his work with acts including Blur, All Saints and Pink. To sport, and in the AFL, Brisbane has bounced back from last week's loss to Carlton with a dominant 67-point victory over Hawthorn at the Gabba. Lions coach Chris Fagan says he was unsurprised by his side's response after last week's disappointment.
3: Just got to remember our players are human, you know, they'd won seven games in a row and had a bad day last week, but, you know, they've always been a group over the last 7 or 8 years that have always been able to bounce back after disappointments, and to be honest with you, we put that performance in the bin pretty quickly.
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0: 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Hi, it's Sean from Sean Carey Real Estate, proud sponsor of Noosa FM. This year, we're celebrating our 10th birthday. Our connection with Noosa FM began 10 years ago when a presenter found his forever home that we were marketing. It's these personal connections that I believe make our business about people, not property. Thank you to all our clients and customers over the years. And if you're thinking of a move, it would be my pleasure to have a friendly chat at any time with me, Sean Carey.
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1: Hello, I'm David Cameron. The US Senate has confirmed David Bratt to be the country's next ambassador to Australia. The former Republican congressman has told a confirmation hearing earlier this year he'd focus on defence cooperation and critical minerals. Mr. Bratt was nominated by Donald Trump to take up the position left empty since the former ambassador, Caroline Kennedy, finished in 2024. Senior Government Minister Chris Bowen says a two-year gap is not unusual.
2: That's pretty standard. It's not unusual for an administration to do that. And the US Embassy has been working here very strongly over the last 2 years with a charge d'affaires, acting ambassador, and we welcome the appointment of a permanent ambassador.
1: Passengers at Sydney Airport are facing delays this morning, reportedly due to a shortage of air traffic controllers. A similar issue yesterday saw some flights pushed back by up to 90 minutes. Air Services Australia says operational restrictions caused it to scale back the schedule to ensure safety. Travellers are advised to check with their airlines due to knock-on effects across the country. The Africa Centres for Disease Control says communities must play a bigger role in tackling the rapidly spreading Ebola outbreak in the Democratic Republic of Congo. Its head, Dr. Jean Kaseya, says involving village leaders could help counter misinformation, detect cases early, and promote safer burial practices.
3: By giving back responsibility to communities, we know that we can even start to identify those who are having symptoms and to treat them. But that one will be also supported by the free healthcare services. And we got assurance from the government that they will be paying all medical doctors, nurses from public and private area. And we also said we'll support the opening of the school in September and to provide also a strong humanitarian approach.
1: A 162-year-old bottle of Guinness recovered from a shipwreck off the southeast coast of England is being analysed to see if the contents are still drinkable. The BBC's Lucy Atchison has more.
4: The Belgian underwater photographer Stéphane Pagny discovered the bottle buried deep within a shipwreck. Its cap reads Guinness Extra Stout London, and it dates back to 1864. He believes it's one of many bottles of historic stout still hidden in the wreck. A Belgian beer microbiologist is now analysing samples to see if it's possible to recreate the Guinness as it was brewed in the 19th century, or whether the original might still be drinkable. Stéphane Pagny says he'd happily give it a try if experts declare it safe, despite admitting he's not actually a big Guinness fan.
1: To sport, and the Panthers fear Isaiah Yeo may miss the rest of the NRL season with a suspected pectoral injury. Penrith lost to the Warriors 28-12 in Auckland. Panthers captain Nathan Cleary says his side fought hard but couldn't claw back the deficit.
5: I was proud of the way we fought back. Could have been easy in such a big occasion with the crowd against you and the team playing well to just sort of roll over, but we stuck at it, and unfortunately, our best footy came with 20 minutes to go.
1: In tennis, Maya Joint's run at the Canadian Open in Toronto has come to an end, but not before giving her more experienced opponent, Ludmila Samsonova, a scare. The Aussie went toe-to-toe with the world number 55 before going down 7-5, 6-7, 6-2.
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1: Hello, I'm David Cameron. Areas of southern Australia are expecting rain and strong winds over the next few days. A powerful winter cold front could bring storms to parts of WA, South Australia and southern inland New South Wales. Several catchments in Victoria are under flood watch. The US Senate has confirmed David Bratt to be the country's next ambassador to Australia. The former Republican congressman was nominated by Donald Trump to take up the position left empty since the former ambassador, Caroline Kennedy, finished in 2024. Senior government minister Chris Bowen says a two-year gap is not unusual.
2: That's pretty standard. It's not unusual for an administration to do that. And the US Embassy's been working here very strongly over the last 2 years with a charge d'affaires, acting ambassador, and we welcome the appointment of a permanent ambassador.
1: BHP faces a weekend of industrial action at its port operations in WA's Pilbara region amid a long-running pay dispute. Workers from the Australian Workers Union have started a ban on ship loading today. Port Hedland is the world's largest bulk export port, with BHP shipping millions of tonnes of iron ore from the facility each year. The Western Australian Premier Roger Cook says several unions have members on site.
3: I know the unions are working together and with the company in order to come round to a resolution which reflects the interests of their members.
1: Testing has confirmed a further 28 positive cases of H5 bird flu in South Australia. The new confirmed cases are all in wild seabirds. There have now been 203 confirmed or presumed positive detections of H5 bird flu in Australia. Australia's chief vet, Dr. Beth Cookson, says there remains no detections in poultry. President Donald Trump has given a furious response to a US appeals court ruling ordering him to stop the construction of a $400 million ballroom at the White House. Mr. Trump called the ruling a national disgrace, but the court said such a massive overhaul should have had the explicit consent of Congress. The BBC's Sarah Smith has more.
4: He can carry on with the construction of the ballroom for another 2 weeks whilst he appeals to the Supreme Court. That's what the ruling said. And he is allowed to continue building a large, secure military bunker that is underground and to go underneath the ballroom. He says that's essential for national security and he hasn't been stopped building that. But to carry on with the ballroom, this ruling says he would need to win a vote in Congress to approve his plans. And as the ballroom is pretty unpopular with the voting public, it is not guaranteed that he would win that congressional vote.
1: Turkey, Saudi Arabia and Pakistan have signed a joint defence agreement, which commits all three countries to defending each other if attacked. Although the deal pledges mutual support, it provides no specifics on the obligations of each party. To sport, and in the NRL, Melbourne take on the Sea Eagles this afternoon before the Dolphins face the Broncos. In the AFL, Brisbane has bounced back from last week's loss to Carlton with a dominant 67-point victory over Hawthorn at the Gabba. Lions coach Chris Fagan says he was unsurprised by his side's response after last week's result.
5: Just got to remember our players are human, you know. They'd won seven games in a row and had a bad day last week, but, you know, they've always been a group over the last 7 or 8 years that have always been able to bounce back after disappointments. And to be honest with you, we put that performance in the bin pretty quickly.
1: And in rugby union, the Wallabies take on Japan in Osaka tonight.
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1: Hello, I'm David Cameron. Areas of southern Australia are expecting rain and strong winds over the next few days. A powerful winter cold front could bring storms to parts of WA, South Australia and southern inland New South Wales. Several catchments in Victoria are under flood watch. The US Senate has confirmed David Bratt to be the country's next ambassador to Australia. The former Republican congressman was nominated by Donald Trump to take up the position left empty since the former ambassador Caroline Kennedy finished in 2024. Senior government minister Chris Bowen says a two-year gap is not unusual.
2: That's pretty standard. It's not unusual for an administration to do that. And the US embassy has been working here very strongly over the last 2 years with a charge d'affaires, acting ambassador, and we welcome the appointment of a permanent ambassador.
1: BHP faces a weekend of industrial action at its port operations in WA's Pilbara region amid a long-running pay dispute. Workers from the Australian Workers Union have started a ban on ship loading today. Port Hedland is the world's largest bulk export port, with BHP shipping millions of tonnes of iron ore from the facility each year. The Western Australian Premier Roger Cook says several unions have members on site.
3: I know the unions are working together and with the company in order to come round to a resolution which reflects the interests of their members.
1: Testing has confirmed a further 28 positive cases of H5 bird flu in South Australia. The new confirmed cases are all in wild seabirds. There have now been 203 confirmed or presumed positive detections of H5 bird flu in Australia. Australia's chief vet, Dr. Beth Cookson, says there remains no detections in poultry. President Donald Trump has given a furious response to a US appeals court ruling ordering him to stop the construction of a $400 million ballroom at the White House. Mr. Trump called the ruling a national disgrace, but the court said such a massive overhaul should have had the explicit consent of Congress. The BBC's Sarah Smith has more.
4: He can carry on with the construction of the ballroom for another 2 weeks whilst he appeals to the Supreme Court. That's what the ruling said. And he is allowed to continue building a large, secure military bunker that is underground and to go underneath the ballroom. He says that's essential for national security and he hasn't been stopped building that. But to carry on with the ballroom, this ruling says he would need to win a vote in Congress to approve his plans. And as the ballroom is pretty unpopular with the voting public, it is not guaranteed that he would win that congressional vote.
1: Turkey, Saudi Arabia and Pakistan have signed a joint defence agreement, which commits all three countries to defending each other if attacked. Although the deal pledges mutual support, it provides no specifics on the obligations of each party. To sport, and in the NRL, Melbourne take on the Sea Eagles this afternoon before the Dolphins face the Broncos. In the AFL, Brisbane has bounced back from last week's loss to Carlton with a dominant 67-point victory over Hawthorn at the Gabba. Lions coach Chris Fagan says he was unsurprised by his side's response after last week's result.
5: You just got to remember our players are human, they'd won seven games in a row and had a bad day last week, but they've always been a group over the last 7 or 8 years that have always been able to bounce back after disappointments, and to be honest with you, we put that performance in the bin pretty quickly.
1: And in rugby union, the Wallabies take on Japan in Osaka tonight.
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1: Welcome to Musicology. You're with Mick Draper for a couple of hours. Hey, it's a splendid day out there. It feels like 17.4. It's technically 20.2. And the difference would be in the southeast winds gusting to 22 kilometres. There's a little bit of ice in them, isn't there? Heading down to 9 tonight, and then it's actually going to warm up a bit next week. And good news is it's just a few showers for Monday. Other than that, it's all good. And getting a bit warmer as well, but before the nights drop back again on Tuesday and Wednesday, back to about 9. But what's unusual is it's show week in Brisbane, and traditionally there's always roar and westerlies when the show week's on, but there's no sign of them as yet. Just minor winds predicted, which is quite unusual. All right, what are we going to do today? Well, I've been doing a lot of nostalgia for a couple of weeks. I'm actually going to get back to some new to the playlist and recent additions to the playlist, but mix it up with some that from the past that you probably know. But let's go on a voyage of discovery today. But I've got a note here from a regular listener, Peter. I'll give you a call, Pete. He was listening last week when I was talking about trekking in Nepal. Now, it is nearly 40 years ago, and these days I couldn't walk out of sight in a dark night, but I'll give you a bell tomorrow, Pete. No problems. I've got three songs with Don't Give Up in it, but we'll start with the first.

Well, on musicology, you just heard from Canadian troubadour Harry Manx with a single Spark, and that comes from his album Mantras for Madmen. Harry was out about 3 months ago, played the Imperial, and great entertainment he is. It's worth going out of your way to see Harry. Before that, something I haven't heard for 50 years. I discovered it this week. Donovan, as in Donovan Leach, from the 60s, the late 60s, from an Essential Collection, Barabba Jackal with...

Some help from the Jeff Beck Trio. And stepping back three, we had Lucy Thorne from Black Across the Field and the tracks As You Find It. I did see Lucy about a month back at Mullum Roots Festival. She's wonderful, just plain beautiful music. Before that, Don't Give Up, the first of three with that title. The first one is by Peter Gabriel and Kate Bush, and it's from a hits collection of Peter Gabriel's. All right, next up, pretty much new to the playlist. I think I've played it once. This one is Beth Orton from Pass in Time, another definitive collection. This one's called Best Bit.

0: Well, you're listening to Musicology on Noosa FM 101.3. And new to the playlist this week, from the concert in Hyde Park, Paul Simon and Ladysmith Black Mombasa with I Know What I Know. And before that was the second of the Don't Give Up songs. This one's from Edge of the Horizon by Groove Armada. In the next set, there's actually a third Don't Give Up song. So Don't Give Up. Then before that was Ricky Lee Jones with The Last Chance, Texaco, which I've always thought was her best song. And at the very top, Beth Orton, Best Bit from a definitive collection. I've got some messages here for you, and then it'll be onward and upward.
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0: Okay, next set, we're going to start with brand new to the playlist. This is from an Essentials Chill Out collection. It's Kosheem, track's called Gone.

0: Okay, that was Mumford & Sons with help from Hoosier from their latest release, Prize Fighter, with Rubber Band Man, and they toured earlier this year in Australia. Before that, the third of the Don't Give Up songs, that was Hey World, Don't Give Up. From All Rebel Rockers, it was Michael Franti and Spearhead. And before that one again, brand new to the playlist, don't know anything about them. They're called Buffalo Traffic Jam. Song's called Forgot Your Roots. And one more before that was from Kitty, Daisy and Lewis, who are siblings from the UK that love old Valve music and old-time music. So they was doing Going Up the Country. And at the very top was Kosheem with Gone. Now, I can't remember where, but Kitty, Daisy and Lewis are playing somewhere in Australia soon. That's not much of a gig guide, is it? But, yeah, I'll see if I can find it this week. All right, last week I played a song in honour of Glenn Hansard from The Frames, who died in a motorcycle accident a week and a half back. My big sis put me onto a clip on YouTube, which is called When Glenn Hansard Met Van Morrison for the First Time. Look it up. It's really, really good. I won't ruin the whole story for anyone that does want to actually look it up and go through, but it illustrates, one, what a difficult bastard Van Morrison is, but two, what a storyteller Glenn Hansard was. Now, in that he ends up at a like a barbecue type thing, and he's asked to play a song after Van Morrison sings a song, and so this was the song that he played, and it was he'd just written it as a 20-year-old. So this is from Set List, which is their set recorded at the local pub in Dublin, and this one went straight to number one in Ireland and took U2 out of one of their very successful albums. But it's called Your Face, and it then lurches into a Bob Marley song, Redemption Song, and in honour of the man himself, will play Beside You from Van Morrison. So I've just got to find them for you. There we go. Those two. Here we go.
1: This song's about drinking cider in a field in Malahide. being chased by a bunch of thugs who wanted my leather jacket. This is called Your Face. And have a little waltz, if you wish. This song is really about listening to Bob Marley on a stereo in the summer, off school, making tapes for your mates.

0: Van the Man from Astral Weeks with Beside You, and The Frames before that with Your Face / Redemption Song from Setlist from 2003. Okay, next up on Musicology, it's time, if you like, to escape your current reality and see if you can lose yourself in this next set of music. We'll end up with some more poetry from the drought-struck heart of Australia. But I've played this. This is the third time I've played it on Musicology, but it's really wonderful. I love the sentiment at the first. This is Eddie Reader, Rivetti Shakala, and Mahatella Queens, Daphne from One Giant Leap.
1: Music is to me proof of the existence of God. It is so extraordinarily full of magic, and in tough times of my life, I can listen to music and it makes such a difference.

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I touched your soft skin and you jumped in with your eyes closed and a smile upon your face. 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

Bugger-all water ran. The river hasn't been this low for 60 odd years. The kangaroos ate the roses at the Wilcannia Hospital. There's no feed anywhere except areas of human habitation. And that's risky business for an animal, native or otherwise. The roads between towns are littered with the corpses of thousands of beasts. The sides of the highways being one of the few places tucker can be found. True for the crows too. The trucks go screaming through the night, cleaving the stragglers of dying races in their wake. Gotta move, boy. Gotta keep this show on the road. Showering and washing should be banned. Peoples is too clean. Peoples is too dirty. I grew up thinking all of Australia's rivers had always been brown. Now I hear old timers talk of a time when the bark was clear and broke its banks even. One year the flood water just about sunk the caravan park toilet block. You could stand on the bridge and watch great schools of 6 foot long Murray cod swimming timelessly beneath. Now you stand in the dry riverbed between shrinking pools of green water and count the river mussels rotting in the noonday sun. If there's no rain coming, we're gonna need a bloody lot of tears to fill up all the cracks in this parched country. Money ain't no good for eating, and it sure ain't no bloody good for drinking.

0: Okay, something different for you. Some poetry from the dead heart. The kangaroos ate the roses at the Wilkenia pub, hospital, from kangaroos with machine guns. Tash Sultana, one woman band before that, from Return to the Roots from last year. Kiss the Sky from an Essentials Chill Out album. Smoke City gave us Underwater Love. And the world music at the start was Daphne by Edie Reader, Ravetti Shakalar and the Mahatala Queens. Okay, we got some messages and then we'll rock it up a bit to take you through to Gary with his Rocky Outcrops.
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6: 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So hang on for the ride.

Well, that's Grantley Buffalo from an album called Copperpolis, Bethlehem Steel. And before that was Talking Heads from Once in a Lifetime, Life Before Wartime, done live. And Augustana opened the set with Stars and Boulevards from All the Stars and Boulevards. So one song left in this week's musicology, and it's going to be The Working Man's Lament. Every blues band in the world has done this song, but this is the Atlantic Rhythm section with Stormy Monday Blues. Hey, thanks for listening, and remember, till next time, there is only one race, the human race. Our differences are usually just skin deep, and there is no planet B. Europe's on fire, and looks like we've got a scorching summer coming in Australia. They're already worried down south because the wintertime rain has failed largely. A bit of rain coming through this week, I think. All right, Atlantic Rhythm section, and then Gary's after that, and he's got the Stones, Dire Straits, Aerosmith, Angry Anderson, Rose Tattoo, Guns N' Roses, there you go. Some old school rock and roll for you.

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1: And many thanks to Mick from Musicology for the past 2 hours. He returns next week from 2 p.m. for his insightful wisdom and great tunes. Now it's just after four with plenty of sunshine here on the Sunshine Coast, remaining fine with light winds and down to 9 degrees overnight. Tomorrow, Sunday, sunny again with light winds and a maximum of 23 degrees. Fantastic at the moment on the Sunshine Coast. Looking ahead to Monday, chance of showers, unfortunately. Not much in it, and 14 to 25 degrees. On Tuesday, back to sunshine, 9 to 24 degrees. Then remaining fine for most of next week. And current temperature at Noosa Junction, 19 degrees. Well, welcome along to Rocky Outcrops for the next 2 hours with me, Gary. Always a pleasure to have you company as we traverse the rock pop music landscape together. We'll also uncover a few interesting stories about our favourite recording artists. And on the program today, songs from the Rolling Stones, Dire Straits, Anastasia, Blondie, plus Canadians Backman Turner Overdrive and Bryan Adams. And we're not forgetting the musicianship of our beloved Australian artists either, as Noosa FM is a leading supporter of homegrown talent. So look forward to great tunes from INXS, Screaming Jets, the Hoodoo Gurus, Ice House, and a 70s gem from Helen Reddy. Our Aussie recording artists will also be featured in our three decades in three songs spanning the 70s, 80s, and 1990s. That's coming along at 5:30 this afternoon. And we'll also travel back to the 50s with our Rocky Outcrops Rocker of the Week. It's 3 minutes past four, and here on the beautiful Sunshine Coast, we have many notable Rocky Outcrops that include scenic walking trails. Mount Tembiwa, just off Karoi Noosa Road, is just one example, and it's well worth the walk from the car park to the summit, especially on a beautiful afternoon like today. And from the look at the top, the views are amazing, taking in the coastline and the hinterland, exposing other exciting rocky outcrops to explore, including Mount Coolum. It's more of a challenge walking to the top at 207 metres above sea level. But at the top, you have a bird's eye view of the Sunshine Coast Airport air traffic. However, on a sunny winter's day, just like today, there's nothing better than strolling along the Noosa River Walk at Gympie Terrace, Noosaville, or perhaps on the beach. Wherever your walks may take you on the Sunshine Coast, a companion to share the experience adds that extra appeal.
2: What could be better than walking with your best friend, your dog? 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And it's free.
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0: 1985 and Walk of Life. According to Mark Knopfler, the song celebrates the life and dedication of a street performer with its challenges of having to move from place to place, mostly walking with their instrument or instruments of choice. And first up on Rocky Outcrops this afternoon, a pleasant pastime, especially on a nice sunny day like today, Walking the Dog by the Rolling Stones from 1964. It was first written and recorded by Rufus Thomas a year earlier. Many different arrangements of the song have been recorded over the years, including a version by the new Mickey Mouse Club in 1977. It's 16 past four, and coming up after the break, a well-known Aussie recording artist who, in his teenage years, was a member of a bikie gang. Last Wednesday, he celebrated his 79th birthday.
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Born in Melbourne on the 5th of August 1947, Gary Stephen Anderson, better known as Angry Anderson with Suddenly from 1987. His nickname, Angry Ant, was given to him as a teenage bikie gang member. And as an adult, he's been upfront about his explosive temper, saying, "My volatile upbringing in Coburg didn't help matters, but I've dealt with my rage and pain. I was a very angry boy." And after attending Coburg Technical School, Gary Angry Anderson worked as a fitter and turner, but had dreams of becoming a blues guitarist. In his early 20s, he joined a band, not as a guitarist, but as a singer, after singing the Beatles tune Twist and Shout at an audition. The guitar spots were already taken anyway. From 1971 to 73, he led the rock group Peace, Power and Purity, and then joined Buster Brown Band. Ian Ryland, bass player and founding member of Rose Tattoo, approached Angry Anderson at the end of 1976 to join the band. He was the perfect fit for Rose Tattoo, with their street-level style of music with attitude. New Year's Eve 1976 was the band's first live performance. As well as Rose Tattoo, Angry Anderson was a member of the Party Boys, and his talents extended into television, musical theatre and movies. The most notable was in 1985, playing the character Ironbar Bassey in the Mad Max 3 movie. He also appeared as Herod in the major stage production of Jesus Christ Superstar in the early 90s. On Australia Day 1993, he was awarded the Member of the Order of Australia for his tireless work as a youth advocate. Angry Anderson, who turned 79 last Wednesday, has organised many charity events over the years and is also a campaigner for men's health and well-being. And this month marks 20 years since Rose Tattoo were inducted into the Australian Recording Industry Association Hall of Fame. The band are currently performing in Europe with sold-out shows, but back in 1977, Rose Tattoo embarked on their uncompromising brand of rock music made of fire and passion when they recorded their first single with Gary Angry Anderson.

Bad Boy for Love was Rose Tattoo's debut single produced by Harry Vander and George Young back in 1977. After breaking up at the end of 1987, Rose Tattoo reformed 6 years later at the request of this American band for their Australian tour.

From 1998, The New Radicals, and You Get What You Give. Co-writer and producer Greg Alexander said the song reminds us to fly high and be completely off your head in a world where you can't control all the elements. Also, Guns N' Roses, who share a strong musical bond with Rose Tattoo. The lyrics of Sweet Child of Mine, written by Axl Rose, were inspired by his girlfriend of the time, Erin Everly, daughter of Don from the Everly Brothers. It's 21 minutes to 5 with Cher and Richard Marx coming up soon. But in the meantime, a change of pace as we explore the soft rock side of the rocky outcrop with a 1979 gem from Styx right here on 101.3 Noosa FM.

A song that Richard Marx almost didn't record because he thought nobody would be interested in it. His wife thought otherwise, saying it would be a huge success. So ultimately, he released the song in 1992. And as it turned out, Richard's wife was correct. The moral of the story, never doubt your wife's judgment. And Sonny Bono's wife, Cher, before that with Just Like Jesse James from 1989. First up, from 1979, a song composed by Dennis DeYoung from American band Styx. Babe was written for his wife as a birthday present. The song also features in the 1999 motion picture Big Daddy, starring Adam Sandler. It's 7 to 5, and if you love your movies with intriguing characters, we have the latest in cinema releases with CinemaScape. That's coming up tomorrow morning from 9, right here on 101.3 Noosa FM.

0: Perhaps you're on the Bruce Highway now. Backman Turner Overdrive belting out the lyrics with gusto on their gritty tune written by Robbie Backman and Fred Turner. Roll On Down the Highway from 1975. Also, fellow Canadian Brian Adams playing his 12-string guitar on The Only Thing That Looks Good On You Is Me, which he co-wrote and produced 30 years ago. Our weather is looking good, great in fact, on the Sunshine Coast for tomorrow, with a sunny day, light winds and a maximum of 23 degrees tomorrow after an overnight low of 9. And looking to tomorrow, Sunday, sunny with light winds and a maximum of 23 degrees. Monday, the chance of showers, 14 to 25. Sunshine again on Tuesday, 9 to 24, and remaining fine for most of next week. Current temperature at Noosa Junction, it's 19 degrees.
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0: 3 minutes past five, and great to have your company as we continue our ride through the rock pop music world here on Rocky Outcrops. I'm Gary, and thanking you for your company this Saturday afternoon. After 6 this evening, The Wave, produced by Vicky Riley, will have non-stop music overnight, guaranteed to bring back some fond memories. And speaking of which, we'll open our Australian music record archives at 5:30 when we take a glimpse of the 70s, 80s and 1990s with three decades and three songs. As well this hour, songs from Ice House, Hoodoo Gurus, Anastasia, Blondie, and a 1974 gem from Helen Reddy. And we'll travel back even further to the 50s with our Rocky Outcrops Rocker of the Week. But right now, at 5:04, this is Dave Edmonds on 101.3 Noosa FM.

In 1979, Dave Edmunds recorded and produced Girls Talk. The song was written and donated to him by Declan Patrick McManus, better known as Elvis Costello.

Huey Lewis and the News with their version of the Exile song, Heart and Soul, from 1983. And prior to that, Elvis Costello and the Attractions with Oliver's Army from 1979. When asked about the popularity of the song, he said, "I don't think the song's success was because of the lyrics. I always liked the idea of a bright pop tune that you could be singing along to for ages before you realise what it is you're actually singing." Elvis Costello, also known as Declan Patrick McManus, started writing when he was just 15. He's composed songs for other artists as well, including Dave Edmunds with Girls Talk. It's 15 past five, and speaking of artists writing for other people, American singer-songwriter Alan O'Day created a masterpiece, which was recorded by Helen Reddy back in 1974.

First released in November 1999 as a 12-inch promo single for Club DJs Only, I'm Out of Love from Anastasia was available to a wider audience a few months later. The song's popularity stands the test of time, with a feature in the 2022 video game Just Dance. Helen Reddy was dancing with joy as Angie Baby became a huge hit for her in the mid-70s. A demo of the song, written by Alan O'Day, was heard by Jeff Wald, Helen's husband and manager of the time. He said, "I was bowled over after hearing it. Then Helen heard the song, and a few hours later we were putting it an arrangement together, and then 8 days later it was on the street." It's 23 past five, and on the main street of Karoi there's going to be a party as part of Karoi Memorial Hall's 100th anniversary. The all-weekend celebrations will kick off on Friday the 21st of August with the street party on Saturday. That's in 2 weeks from now. And it starts at 1 and goes right through until 5. The Back to Karoi celebrations will feature historical displays, music and dancing. It's all part of Karoi Memorial Hall's 100th birthday. This has been a community service announcement from your community station, 101.3 Noosa FM.

0: Dance Group's 2006 version of the Alphaville song, Forever Young. And how young were you back in the 70s? Well, coming up shortly at 28 past five, a memorable tune from 1975 as we open our Aussie music archives with three decades in three songs right here on Noosa FM's Rocky Our Crops.
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2: G'day, Baz. What you been up to?
3: Helping to catch smugglers. Seriously. The kids come home the other day with some story about a bloke stuffing live lizards into plastic tubes. So I go and take a squiz, and sure enough, there's this joker out in the scrub. Only this time he's got a big net, and he's trying to catch cockies.
2: So did you confront him?
3: Are you kidding? 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
2: The what?
3: The customs hotline. 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
2: Oh, mate, they're worth a fortune overseas.
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I've been live streaming NUSA FM, and I love it. I particularly like listening and learning about your awesome Aussie music. 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

spanning three decades and three songs from the 90s, 80s and 1970s. From 1991 and their album All For One, The Screaming Jets with Better. In Newcastle, New South Wales, back in 1989, The Screaming Jets came together following on from their high school band Aspect. With outspoken Dave Gleason at the helm, the Jets attracted capacity crowds in their hometown. After the success of that song, Better, the band were eager for a national tour. However, they were dropped from a support slot with the Divinyls due to Dave Gleason's negative comments. And following on from that controversy, the Screaming Jets headed overseas for a lengthy tour of Europe and America. While in LA, they recorded 16 demo tracks at Frank Zappa's famous Joe's Garage studio. Through the mid-90s, the band recorded and toured constantly, both here and overseas. UK heavy metal magazines Kerrang and Metal Hammer described them as one of the best bands in the UK at that time. And one of the best bands to emerge in the 80s was, of course, INXS, who released Stay Young in 1981. The band began as the Farris Brothers in Sydney during 1977. A year later, they moved to Perth, WA, but were back in Sydney in the late 70s with a new name, INXS. They quickly gained a reputation as one of this country's best live acts through dedication, consistent musicianship, and discipline to their craft. 1981 was a big year for INXS with the release of their Richard Clapton-produced album Underneath the Colours, which included the single Stay Young. The band's work ethic was clearly evident when they played almost 300 shows in 1981. That discipline helped INXS become internationally recognised. One of the highlights was their performance at Wembley Stadium in front of 74,000 enthusiastic fans. And enthusiastic fans were watching Countdown in the 70s when Hush performed Boney Maroney. Formed in 1971 by Keith Lamb, Hush became a favourite glam rock band in the mid-70s and Australia's answer to Slade or The Sweet. And when overseas, artist of the nature of Status Quo, Alice Cooper and the Jackson 5 toured here, Hush were the support band, which added to their appeal. By the end of the 70s, Hush changed their name to Airport, but broke up 2 years later. However, guitarist Les Gock went on to become a leading music and sound producer. His credits include soundtracks for the television drama Water Rats and the movie Puberty Blues. It's 15 to 6, and another recording artist who's highly regarded in sound production as well as in songwriting is Mr. Ivor Davies. Now, this is our Aussie Music Encore with Icehouse on News FM's Rocky Outcrops.

0: their 45 years together, the Hoodoo Gurus have travelled 1,000 miles away on many, many occasions with their treasure trove of songs and good times. First up, Ice House, with a short stopover at the Street Cafe, written by the man himself, Ivor Davies. It's 6 minutes to six, and soon music from 1958 with our Rocky Outcrops Rocker of the Week, with a man who once worked on the assembly line of a General Motors factory in St. Louis, USA.
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Originally entitled Denise and recorded by Randy and the Rainbows in 1963, that's Blondie's version of the song from 1978 with Deborah Harry's excellent grasp of the French language. And before that, our Rocky Outcrop's Rocker of the Week from 1958, Johnny B. Goode, a song Chuck Berry wrote 3 years earlier. In his musical career, he supplemented his income of playing at the Cosmopolitan Club in East St. Louis by working on an assembly line at the General Motors factory. Now, what's that advice told to musicians through the ages? Well, don't give up your day job. Well, our job here on Rocky Outcrops comes to a close for another weekend. I hope you can join me, Gary, next Saturday from 4 when we go for another ride through the rock pop music landscape together. Thanks for listening, as we couldn't do it without you. Coming up soon, The Wave, produced by Vicky Riley, with non-stop music by your side overnight and into the early morning. It will rekindle some fond memories. And tonight's playlist includes tunes from Ed Sheeran, Elton John, Frank Sinatra, Ry Cooder, Talking Heads, and Australian music royalty, Mr. John Farnham. That's right here on your radio that locals listen to and visitors take home. This is 101.3 Noosa FM.

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1: Good morning, I'm David Cameron. The Federal Opposition has called for measures to ensure Australia's fuel security as conflict in the Middle East drags on. Fuel prices have risen across the country following an end to an excise discount. Deputy Liberal leader Jane Hume says it's clear Australia needs to be more resilient to global pressures.
2: The government talks a big game on fuel security, but what we want to see is a long-term plan, not just for fuel security, making sure there's more storage, making sure there's more refining capacity. That's what the Coalition have announced. But we also want to make sure that our country is more resilient.
1: After another night when Ukraine's air defences failed to shoot down a single incoming Russian ballistic missile, President Zelensky has made an impassioned plea to Ukraine's allies to send more interceptors. He acknowledged support from allies such as Germany and Poland, but says they have stocks of air defence systems they could share. Mr. Zelensky was speaking after a meeting with his Serbian counterpart, Alexander Vukic, who was downbeat about an end to Russia's war on Ukraine.
3: I just hope, without any real facts behind these hopes, that this will end tomorrow. But I don't see the way how this might happen, to tell you the truth.
1: A gap has emerged in awareness about the environmental impacts of sunscreen. Alyssa Delfs has more.
4: As millions of people across Europe dig out the sunscreen to protect themselves from an ongoing heatwave, new data is showing more than half have never considered that the products they use could be harmful once they enter the ocean. Researchers from the University of Plymouth in the UK say that's despite extensive scientific evidence showing that sunscreen ingredients, particularly the ultraviolet UV filters, can pose a number of risks to marine organisms like fish, algae and coral. They also found that more than 8 out of 10 people were unaware of the existence of reef-safe sunscreen, an unregulated term in the UK and Australia alike, that can be used by any company. In Australia, operators of the Great Barrier Reef have put up signs restricting the use of sunscreen with certain ingredients.
1: The US Senate has narrowly confirmed President Trump's former lawyer Todd Blanche as Attorney General after a bitter debate about the independence of the Justice Department. Mr. Blanche was approved by a single vote after several Republican senators dropped their opposition. The BBC's Bernd DeBusman is in Washington.
5: The closely watched vote ends weeks of uncertainty, driven in large part by concerns raised by Senate Republicans over Mr. Blanche's handling of the Epstein files and his role in a controversial $1.8 billion anti-weaponization fund to compensate victims of alleged persecution by the Justice Department. The deciding vote was ultimately cast by Louisiana's Bill Cassidy, a frequent critic of President Trump's. Democrats have described Mr. Blanche's appointment as a form of political retribution and accused him of leading efforts to weaponize the Justice Department against political enemies of President Trump's.
1: Sport, and in the AFL, a 4-point win for Melbourne over competition leaders Fremantle at the MCG, 113-109. Wins also for Adelaide, Geelong and the Sydney Swans. In the NRL, a win for the Storm over the Sea Eagles, 42 points to 20. A 4-point win for the Rabbitohs over the Eels, 28 to 24. In Brisbane, the Dolphins beat the Broncos, 40 points to 32. And in rugby, the Wallabies have secured their first win under new coach Les Kiss, defeating Japan 35 to 32 in a hot and humid Osaka.
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1: 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Nambu yanga yang kalian uno, amna karya ware, mulu jangan omul. Yung valian, Just wanna let this message out to all my fellow Northern Territories that suffered under the government intervention. Intervention, invasion. That's serious. But what's the situation? What's the

0: leaders of our own. Solutions that are real and related to our own. Back off, leave us alone. Trust, we were leaders of our own. What's the situation? What's the real deal? Intervention, invasion, that's how it feels. Back off, leave us alone. Trust, we were leaders of our own. What's the situation? What's the real deal? Intervention, invasion, that's how it feels.
1: This is Weekends on Business.

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1: Good morning, I'm David Cameron. The Prime Minister says a multicultural Australia is central to the nation's future. Anthony Albanese was speaking at an Asian Business Awards event in Melbourne last night. He says the idea that Australia should return to a less diverse past that never existed is absurd.
2: The proposition that somehow we can return to a time that in fact never was there is indeed entirely inappropriate, because Australia has always been multicultural.
1: A cold front sweeping across southern Australia is expected to bring damaging winds, rain and potential flooding to parts of the country. Flood watches are in place for a number of catchments in Victoria, and a severe weather warning has been issued for alpine areas in New South Wales. Here's the Weather Bureau's Sarah Scully.
3: Community impacts with this wet and windy weather include the potential for trees to come down with those really strong wind gusts, as well power lines and causing power outages. There may also be hazardous driving conditions with wet roads or debris strewn across roads, creating travel disruptions. So if you live across southern parts of the country, now's a really good time to stay up to date with our latest warnings via the Bureau website, app and social media. And as always, listen to the advice from your local emergency services.
1: This year's National Indigenous Music Award winners have been announced in Darwin. Hip-hop artist Baker Boy won three major prizes, picking up Album of the Year, Song of the Year and Best Film Clip. Duo Birds and Fred Leone took out Artist of the Year. Blues musician Marlene Cummins and Saltwater Band were inducted into the Hall of Fame. After another night when Ukraine's air defences failed to shoot down a single incoming Russian ballistic missile, President Zelensky has made an impassioned plea to Ukraine's allies to send more interceptors. Here's the BBC's Sasha Schlichter.
4: Normally, Ukraine would be getting a steady trickle of air defence interceptors from America, just enough to shoot down sufficient numbers of ballistic missiles to discourage Moscow from launching barrages of the costly weapons. But now, Washington's own stocks are badly depleted due to the Iran war, leaving Kiev and other cities exposed. So on Saturday, on a visit to Belgrade, President Zelensky issued another cry for help. While acknowledging the steadfast support from allies such as Germany and Poland, he said they had stocks of air defense missiles they could share. He also singled out Japan and South Korea, which he said were sadly restricted by domestic laws.
1: The death toll from a school shooting in Thailand on Friday has risen to 9. Police say a 12-year-old girl has died. Sport, and in the AFL, a 4-point win for Melbourne over competition leaders Fremantle at the MCG, 113-109. Demons coach Stephen King highlighted young defender Colton Tholstrup for stepping up through the season.
5: Highly talented young player who's probably reinvented his game behind the ball for us with his attributes. He's an elite athlete, but he's really task-orientated. He hasn't shied away from any role we've given him all year.
1: Wins also for Adelaide, Geelong and the Sydney Swans. In the NRL, a win for the Storm over the Sea Eagles, 42 points to 20, a 4-point win for the Rabbitohs over the Eels, and in Brisbane, the Dolphins beat the Broncos, 40 points to 32. And 50,000 fans have watched Italian soccer super clubs Juventus and Inter face off in a pre-season friendly at Perth Stadium. Inter took the game 2-1.
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1: Hello, hello, and welcome to Real World Gardener. It's Marianne here at the microphone. Thank you for joining me. Great to have your company. What's on the show today? I'm talking with Tony Madsen from Cut Above Tools about a mini chainsaw, then growing chia plants in Vegetable Heroes, plus garden jobs for the weekend with Steve McLean.
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1: Pruning saws are good if you want to cut reasonably thick branches, but if you have a hedge with some quite thick branches, then the job becomes rather long and tiresome. Well, there's a battery-operated pruning saw which has come out and will make such a job a breeze. Let's find out more. It's time for the Tool Time segment on Real World Gardener. In the studio, I have Tony Madsen from Cut Above Tools. He's the general manager there. How are you today, Tony?
2: I'm good. Good to be here again.
1: Yes, it's been a while. Now, Tony's brought into the studio what looks like to me a mini chainsaw, but to the layman, it looks like a mini chainsaw. But the technical term is?
2: Pruning saw. Typically, this one's a battery operated, just an 18 volt battery operated, but there's other ones. You can hold it with one hand, so chainsaws you really need two hands to hold. So this is a nice light one to cut the smaller stems nice and easily.
1: And it's got a 6-inch blade, yep.
2: So most of them four and a half inch. This one's slightly bigger than some of the others.
1: Yes, all right. And how heavy is it with the battery?
2: About 2.5 kilos.
1: Well, that's quite light.
2: Yes, and they can be a little bit lighter depending on the size of the battery, the size of the chain.
1: Yeah, and as soon as I saw it, I thought, gee, that would be good. For example, I have a viburnum hedge that we've pruned back over the years, and now it's got to the point where I really need to get into the hard woody bit. So it's quite long, it's up the driveway. I would need to use my secateurs or something harder, and this would make the job a much easier, I would think.
2: Yeah, certainly your secateurs, your lopper, or your your handheld pruning saw. This makes life so much easier.
1: It does. Now, let's explain to the normal gardener who doesn't know how chainsaws operate. You've got the driving thing. What's it called?
2: You've got a chain that runs around a bar. And that chain has drive links that sit inside the bar, run around the bar, and at inside of the chainsaw is a gear. And those drive links fit in that gear, and then that moves the chain around the bar. Now, on a pruning saw, it's only running around at about 5 to 8 metres per second. On a big chainsaw, they're doing 20 metres per second. So you can see you can do a lot of damage with a chainsaw, and that's why you wear chaps and things like that on your legs to protect yourself. These will do some damage, but at that speed, not going to do catastrophic damage to you. So you've got the drive chains running around, and then on top of the chain, you've actually got two different things. So one's called a raker, which is just a solid bit of metal that stops the chain digging in to the timber that you're cutting, because what you're doing is trying to make slivers rather than really cut into there, and that raker stops the chainsaw jamming in the timber. Then you've got the cutting links, and there's two cutting links, one facing you and one facing the other direction. As the chain goes round, it's taking a slither on one side, taking a slither on the other side, and then that forms the groove that you're going to go through the timber with. And you're just taking little slithers at a time. So if you're suddenly taking sawdust, there's something wrong with your chain and it needs to be sharpened, which we can talk about right. Also.
1: All right. Yes. So now to operate this, the safety features is you've got a bar across the top, which is like a protective thing. So if the chain flicks back, like if the actual handheld thing, you hit something, I don't know, like a piece of stone or something, maybe that.
2: Yeah, or if you've got the chain running and you sit it on top of the timber quickly, then it might bounce off. So that if it bounces off, this guard on top will stop the chain hitting you
1: in the face. Probably.
2: Yes. Yeah, right in the head for sure. So that guard's there, and then you do need two parts of your hand. So it is a one-handed tool. So you need a thumb and a finger to actually start it. So you can't just pull the throttle. You need to press a lever on the side, and it's set up for either right or left-handers. And you have to have two parts of your hand on the machine.
1: All right. Okay, that's just to start it, though. But to operate it, you can operate it with one hand.
2: I think you can take... Then you operate it with one hand, and you can start it with one hand, and you can take... Once it's started, you can take your thumb off that starting button, so to speak, and run it that way. But a normal chainsaw would be one hand at the back of the handle or on the top of the handle, and another hand on the front of the handle. And if you slip, there's a guard there. Your hand slips forward and the guard shuts the chain off. This one doesn't have it, so it means that's why there's a few extra safety devices, that bar or that cover on the top of the chain.
1: All right. Now, let's talk about how do we maintain this chainsaw. You mentioned that if you're getting a lot of sawdust, you're needing to sharpen the blade.
2: Yes. Yep, indeed. So to know when you need to sharpen, you're either getting sawdust rather than slivers of timber. You might get a bit of smoke coming out of the bar and the chain, or you might be forcing yourself to push the chain down on the timber. Then you know it needs to be sharpened. So I think that's when you decide. I might check the chain when I'm about to fill the oil. So the oil might last me maybe 120 cuts, and I need to check that there's oil inside the reservoir to ensure that the chain is running around the bar without causing excessive heat. You know, as two metal parts move, it needs some lubrication. Another time to check is when you're going to recharge the battery. So you might get 70 or 80 cuts out of the battery. Have a quick look at your oil, have a quick look at your chain. But the chain tends to last quite a while if you're just cutting through nice soft timbers. It's when I'm cutting that pallet and I get hit a nail, bang, that's when I'm damaging the chain and blunting it very quickly.
1: Ah, right. When you mention 70 or 80 cuts, what does that mean? Is that like 70 times
2: you've... Yes. So, you know, maybe a stem 40 mil wide. You can cut bigger than that, but if you're, you know, cutting a whole lot of foliage, you've cut the foliage off and you're cutting the stems down to little bits so you can fit them in the compost bin, then, you know, 70 to 80 cuts is a good estimate of what you could do.
1: Oh, right. So you do need to sharpen them reasonably often.
2: Yeah, again, it depends on that timber. The harder the timber, or, as I say, if I hit a nail, then, or if you've decided you're going to cut some roots, which I don't recommend to people, you know, it is a nice, easy way of cutting roots, but you're going to damage the soil, and the stone in the dirt is going to damage the blade a lot quicker than just cutting a stem.
1: All right. Now, there's a special device you've got for that particular one that you've brought into the studio, which has got a file, and it's also got some kind of guide to guide the file, so you got the right angle.
2: Yeah. So the file, common name is a rat's tail file, but it is a circular file, very thin, and it's a hand file. You can get machines to file chainsaws, but for the average person, home use, and even some of the commercial guys will just still use this little file. Then you've got to decide what size file. So the smaller the chain, the smaller the file. So the diameter of the file might go from 4 mil to 4.5 to 4.8 mil. And what you're trying to do is, on the cutting links, you want to file the side of the link and the under edge of that link, so that you're getting a nice sharp point towards the top. So first of all, you put the file in. And then that device you mentioned is really to get the angle. So you can have it on the file, or you can take that off the file, but just get your angle.
1: Well, there we have it. That's amazing. I really think that this battery-operated, well, I call it a chainsaw, but you call it a pruning saw. Yeah, that's how it's advertised, is
2: yes,
1: it?
2: Yes, yes. It's advertised as a pruning saw, but maybe to all of us, it's a mini chainsaw.
1: Mini chainsaw, yeah. All right. Well, there we have it. Thanks so much, Tony, for explaining all about this mini chainsaw. Thanks for coming in.
2: Thank you.
0: Real World Gardener, bringing you informative topics about gardening and the environment with Marianne Cannon.
1: That was Tony Matson from Cut Above Tools. I was so impressed with the battery-operated pruning saw or mini chainsaw that I bought one. I now can tell you that they make gardening so much easier, especially if you have mature shrubs and trees that could do with a major prune. And that big mature hedge was a snap to prune. If you have any feedback, email realworldgardener@gmail.com or write in to 2RRR PR Box 644 Gladesville, New South Wales 16755. Still to come, growing chia in Vegetable Heroes, plus garden jobs for the weekend.
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3: As usual, there are plenty of garden jobs to be done this weekend. If you haven't already, tackle some bare-rooted planting. It doesn't matter if it's fruit trees you brought online or just picked a rose bush or two from the local nursery. Cut off any damaged roots, soak the root mass in a bucket of liquid seaweed to rehydrate, dig a hole appropriate to the size of the plant, add any amendments to your soil, place the plant, backfill carefully and water them well. It's that simple. And also, this weekend, prep your soil for spring by digging in manures, both green and animal, and add any amendments like lime, fertilizer, minerals, etc. to your soil. The best time to dig is after a solid frost, which breaks apart soil clods, and the worst time is when the soil is very wet. If the latter is true, wait until sun and wind dry it out a bit. And also this weekend, July is the perfect time to feed citrus. Spray them with white oil to control the nymphal stage of bronze orange bugs and mites. And lastly, can't think what veggies to plant in winter? It's the ideal time for broad beans, cabbages and cauliflowers. If you've got a nice sheltered spot, plant some lettuces too.
0: Throw in a seed and watch your garden grow.

0: indeedy. It's time for Vegetable Heroes, and I'm thinking about growing a chia plant. I might as well, as I have it in my porridge every morning. For something different, let's grow chia. Chia is scientifically Salvia hispanica. It's in the mint family, native to central and southern Mexico and Guatemala. The Aztecs boast the first record of chia as early as 3500 BC. It was in fact one of the main foods in the Aztec diet. Well, do you realize that chia is actually a pseudo-cereal grown for its edible hydrophilic chia seed? Hydrophilic simply means it dissolves in water, and in this case the seeds can absorb up to 12 times their weight in liquid when soaked. When the seeds are soaked, they develop a mucilaginous coating that gives chia-based drinks a distinctive gelatinous texture. You know, I bet you'll say now, I've seen those drinks, or I've had one of those drinks, or maybe you've had a chia pudding. Being winter, you might have seen oats being sold with chia and flax seeds mixed in them in the cereal aisle of your supermarket. But the most high-profile value of chia comes from the seed's ability to give you energy. Let's start off with what it looks like, and where would you put it in the garden? Well, it's an annual herbaceous plant, and being a salvia, expect it to grow much bigger than your herbs. It grows to about a metre to a metre and a half, depending on your soil and aspect. It's got lime green leaves that are oppositely arranged and have serrated or toothed margins, just like any ornamental salvia that you're growing in your garden. It's got spikes of small blue, purple or white flowers that appear in summer. It's a desert plant, so they prefer to grow in really well-drained sandy soils, detesting wet feet. You sow the seeds in late springs when temperature reaches between 18 and 20 degrees, right through to early summer. You sow it on the soil surface, then press in gently, keep the soil moist until the tiny seedlings appear. This will give you a late summer or autumn harvest. Otherwise, you can sow them in seed raising mix in small pots. Just sprinkle a small number of seeds on the surface of the soil and water well. And when the plant is about 7 centimetres tall, you can transplant it into the garden. That's all there's to it, because they germinate fairly easily. So you're growing it for the seeds that you're going to eat, but when is the best time to pick them? Well, timing is the key. Pick individual flower heads when they look ready, instead of doing a mass harvesting like they do in commercial growing environments. If you wait until the flower heads turn brown, you risk losing the seeds. Begin harvesting your chia as soon as most of the petals have fallen off the flower. Give the heads time to dry in paper bags or on a drying rack. Expect at least some of the chia seeds will break free in the process. Don't hang the plants upside down in your shed, or they'll just disperse everywhere all over the floor and you'll never find them. Now, how do you eat them? It doesn't really have any flavour. You can add chia into savoury soups, salads, fruity smoothies, and in your porridge, and it won't affect the taste. You can add seeds to water or juice at the ratio of 1 to 10 and then allow them to soak for a few hours. That will create a gelatinous consistency to add to smoothies or juice. Why is it good for you? Apart from the energy benefits, chia seeds are high in fibre, omega-3 fatty acids, and enzymes in chia act as a catalyst to aid the digestion of food. It's also high in dietary fibre, protein, calcium, iron, magnesium, zinc, and antioxidants. One last fact, the calcium content of chia seed is 5 times that of milk. And that was your Vegetable Hero segment for today.
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0: It's time for Garden Jobs for the Weekend. On Real World Gardener, on the line, I've got Steve McLean from Queensland. He's a biology educator. How are you going, Steve?
2: Yeah, hi, Marianne. I'm going really well, thank you. How are you?
0: Excellent. And today, the listener question, or actually it's my own question, because over the last couple of years, I noticed that my Magnolia Genie, which we talked about last week, the flowers were only half of what they should be. That is, instead of an impressive 15 centimetres cross, they're only getting to about 7 centimetres. I discovered that its Genie prefers moist soil, slightly acidic, organically rich soil. So my soil's sandy.
2: Yeah, look, sandy soil drains too fast, doesn't it? And holds little nutrition. Just the nutrition just leaches straight out of it and dries very quickly as well. And this limits the plant's ability to build large petals.
0: Now, the house itself has sandstone footings, which often leach minerals that push soil towards neutral to alkaline. Of course, magnolias, like a lot of those sort of plants, they perform best with a pH of 5.5 to 6.5, which is more on the acidic side.
2: Even slight alkalinity reduces nutrient uptake, especially iron and magnesium shrinking flower size. Yeah, so to fix this problem, you need to apply some soil wetter and spread a bag of bentonite clay over the garden bed that it's in. The clay will bind permanently with the sand to act like a sponge.
0: However, I've discovered that bentonite powder is a little bit hard to find. So there is an alternative. It's a three-step process.
2: So apply about 5 to 8 centimetres of pine bark fines around the drip line and then mix leaf mould into the top 10 centimetres of soil. Avoid digging deeply around magnolia roots, although when you are actually adding it. Then mulch with aged bark, not wood chip. These three together mimic the forest floor conditions that magnolias evolved in: acidic, humus-rich, moisture-stable and well-structured.
0: Then fertilise with Azalea Camellia fertiliser, which is slow release once in spring, so not now, as magnolias respond well to the acidity. After that, I need to deeply water twice a week during spring and summer, and all that should eventually see the size of the blooms increase over the next 2 seasons. So can't wait already. Anyway, the hot term today is contractile roots, because I was weeding the other day, and when pulling out a particular panic veld grass weed in my garden, I was reminded that many weeds have contractile roots. These make them harder to pull out because the roots are exerting a force in the opposite direction to how you're pulling.
2: The reason this particular grass feels like it's actively pulling in the opposite direction isn't that you're just fighting the plant's weight. You're actually fighting a highly engineered anchoring system. And contractile roots, well, they're specialised plant roots that shorten in length to pull underground structures like weeds, but also on bulbs and corms deeper into the soil. So as the root shrinks, it drags the attached bulb, corm or rhizome, or even weed, downwards into the ground.
0: That's not all, as contractile roots shorten and pull the plant downward into during its growth, they

0: contractile root eventually dies off and decays, and new ones may grow next season. Now, you might think, should we wait until that happens with the weed? Because wouldn't that be easier to pull out?
1: Yeah, well, while it sounds like a clever, low-effort strategy, waiting for contractile roots to die off is generally a trap when dealing with weeds. As it happens, contractile roots don't all die at once and leave the plant helpless. And as older roots finish pulling and wither, the plant actively sends out new contractile and structural anchor roots to take their place. You'll rarely catch the weed in a completely rootless or weak state while it's actively growing.
0: All right, now onto the plant profile, which you've chosen to be magnolia, and it's one that's growing in your garden.
1: That's right, Magnolia liliiflora Susan.
0: Now, have you been out and about lately and spotted a small tree absolutely covered in the most gorgeous deep purple-pink flowers appearing on completely bare branches with not a leaf in sight? There's a good chance you've been admiring magnolias, but not only just any magnolia, Magnolia Susan.
1: Today we are going to tell you a little bit about her because she really is a very rewarding small tree that you can put into your garden. Yeah. Susan's full botanical name is Magnolia liliiflora Susan, and she's a hybrid bred back in the 1950s at the United States National Arboretum, and she was part of a charming group of cultivars called the Little Girl Series.
0: Eight magnolias, each named after a girl. So there's Betty, Judy, Jane, and of course Susan among them. Her parents are Magnolia liliiflora nigra and Magnolia stellata rosea. And she really did inherit the best of both. That rich, deep colour from the liliiflora side and the compact, reliable nature from the stellata.
1: Yeah, and the flowers are a deep, velvety, reddish purple on the outside, softening to a lovely lilac pink on the inner face. And they hold that beautiful upright tulip shape with slightly twisted pointed petals and around 8 to 10 centimetres across. And when Susan is in full bloom with every branch covered and not a leaf to be seen, she is genuinely one of the most stunning sights in the winter garden. And I'm lucky enough to be enjoying several of these in my own garden at the moment.
0: Wow, I must say you are lucky. And that's one of those things I really love about deciduous magnolias, and you do as well, the fact that they flower on bare wood. There's something almost theatrical about it. No foliage competing for attention, just pure colour against the sky.
1: Now, from a practical gardening point of view, Susan ticks a lot of boxes. She stays small, 3 to 4 metres at most, which makes her perfect for the average home garden. She'll fit near a deck, beside a pathway, or even a large pot on the patio. She's also a late flowerer than most or many other magnolias, which means she's less likely to get caught by a cold snap at the wrong moment. And once she's established, she's generally low maintenance. Magnolias, as a rule, don't actually need much fussing over.
0: Plant Magnolia Susan in full sun or maybe a little afternoon shade in well-drained soil that you've enriched with some good compost. The one thing magnolias are a bit fussy about is being moved, so take your time choosing the right spot from the start. Get that right and she'll reward you for decades.
1: Yeah, water her well through the first couple of summers while she finds her feet, and a light feed with slow-release fertiliser after flowering, and that's really about it.
0: Yeah, Susan is widely available at good nurseries right now. And if you can get her in the ground this season, you could be looking at those extraordinary flowers as soon as next winter.
1: So find a spot where you can see her from inside the house, because trust me, on a clear winter morning with those deep purple blooms glowing against a blue sky, she'll stop you in your tracks every single time.
0: Gee, I'll have to find a spot for her in my garden. Anyway, it's been lovely chatting with you again this week. Look forward to the chat next time.
1: Yeah, thanks very much, Marianne. Really enjoyed it.
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0: Thank you for listening. I hope we've inspired you to think about getting a battery-operated mini chainsaw and grow some chia plants. Tune in next week, because next week I'll be talking with the late Peter Nixon on garden challenges in design elements. You can hear the whole show again on Mixcloud. Just look for 2RRR programs or follow Real World Gardener on Facebook for the link. 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

write in to 2RRR PO Box 644 Gladesville, New South Wales 1675. Until next week, I'll leave you with a track by Robert Cray, Smoking Gun. But for me, have a great gardening week. Bye for now.

0: Do you love gardens and gardening? 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
1: 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I'm Gabriella Acaria. So as I speak into this mic, it feels sort of ironic to say that I hate public speaking. I've done it since I was a kid, probably from when I was 6 years old up until late high school. But I hate it. And anyone who says that they like it is lying. Especially in my late teenage years, I would feel absolutely nauseous and nervous when I got up to speak on that debating stage. So this week is all about being watched, whether it's being selected for a team, about being a bird watcher with just your ears, watching over the vulnerable in your community, or vulnerable biodiversity. And I want to start by observing that I'm recording from stolen and Gadigal land, and I pay my respects to Gadigal elders past and present. I also recognise that the area where FBI Radio is situated, Redfern, has long been a place of storytelling, strength, resistance and resilience for First Nations communities. When we think of observing or the art of being observed, we usually think that it's done strictly with sight. For Jack, sight is not an option when observing birds, so he shows us how to use our other senses to notice things that we usually ignore.
4: So the white-winged chaff, they're kind of like chickens, they remind me. They're like little bush chickens, kind of. They don't look like that at all, by the way. They're just like little black, they're black birds that are about the size of a crow with like white rays under their wings.
5: That's Jack O'Leary. He's a legally blind bird watcher talking about his favourite bird, the white-winged chaff. You can hear its call in the background.
4: I think they're my favourite bird because there's a specific group of them, because they're territorial. There's a specific group of them that live around my parents' house. So there's really like a sentimental attachment to them because like I hear the sounds of the white-winged chaff and I'm reminded of home, that sort of thing. Even though people have sometimes been like, they're kind of a mundane, random bird. To me, they have something special about them because they remind me of where I came from. So a lot of people that I go bird watching with, they pay a lot of attention to what the birds look like, as you would imagine. But since I'm legally blind, it's actually quite difficult to do that. It gets very, very difficult to spot things. So instead, I actually mostly focus on what the birds sound like.
5: I wanted to understand what Jack gets out of watching these birds. And if there's anything deeper to the hobby for him personally. First, though, I needed to know how he got into it.
4: I grew up in rural Victoria in the Wombat State Forest, and the Wombat State Forest has a lot of unique birds that you actually don't find in Melbourne. Things like the white-winged chaff. And my parents really like birds as well. They're not particularly knowledgeable about birds, but they really appreciate the ambience of birds in the background and just, you know, watching them in the bird bath and stuff like that. And so I think I was just kind of surrounded by them, and they're kind of, they have like a sentimental value to me from kind of like where I'm from. And after having moved down to Melbourne, it's kind of like a way to reconnect with nature when, you know, you're surrounded by like concrete and stuff like that. So that's how I got into it, I'd say.
5: After hearing about how personal bird watching was to Jack, I wanted to see what it was about birds in particular that made him think so deeply and personally.
4: Personally, it's really interesting to watch birds and see what they get up to. I think it's very easy for people to kind of get involved and absorbed in their own lives. And I think when you're bird watching, you realize that there's kind of like a bigger world out there. If you like pay enough attention, you'll notice that birds are going about their business and they do specific things. And, you know, you'll find them provisioning their nests, or, you know, you can see them playing with each other, like the white-winged chaffs that I mentioned earlier. You can see them having dust baths and playing and teaching each other how to do things. There's almost like a universalizing sense to watching other animals engaging in like similar forms of play and things like that to what people do. Things like joy and happiness and things like that aren't just like particular to us as people, but they're also out there in other animals around you. And I think when I watch birds doing things like, you know, play fighting or, you know, singing, that sort of thing, it kind of, it makes me feel more like connected with nature, in like a sense that we're all part of like this interconnected system that's more similar than you would realize. And it kind of breaks out of that like individualistic view of the world that we might have as people living in like a city.
5: Seeing how grounded bird watching made Jack feel, I wanted to see if he had any personal connections to the birds in Melbourne.
4: I think after having moved down to Melbourne, sometimes it felt like it was hard to connect with the nature that I grew up around. And to me, getting out into the environment and like not only being surrounded by bird noises, but also knowing what those birds are, you kind of develop like a personal relationship with the environment around you. It's not just like a vibe, you know what I mean? It's something that you're like familiar with. It kind of becomes known to you. The birds that you hear, they turn from background noise, you know, just like a thing you hear in the background, to like, oh, that's like a little creature that's running around up in that tree up there. You can imagine what they are and the sort of lives that they live and things like that. And it kind of transforms the surroundings from like just a impersonal landscape to more of like a, you kind of have like a personal relationship with it, if you know what I mean. And I have that sort of a relationship with the landscape that I'm from because I grew up in the bush, you know, I grew up in the forest, and that means a lot to me. But having started the bird watching down in Melbourne, now I feel like I also have a personal relationship with like the landscapes in Melbourne and the birds that live here and things like that, but also like the community of bird watchers. So I'd say that's what it means to me personally.
1: From FBI Radio, you're listening to All the Best. I'm Gabriella Acaria. That first story was produced, written, and edited by Lewis Weir. The interview is Jack O'Leary, and the supervising producer is Daniel Simo. I think ballet class can be a lot like a football field. There's heavy observation, discipline, usually a really scary coach or teacher, and a lot of people who can miss out on the big opportunities. When I was growing up and I did ballet, I was put through very scary exams where it was you and another ballet dancer being watched for about an hour and a half.
6: Every time you're out there, you're getting observed and measured. I think just even by coaches, patrons, like I think I know, especially in like footy, you got to hold your head high. You can't really drop your head because like everyone's always watching.
7: On the football field, somebody's always watching. Whether it's your teammate, your direct opponent, a coach, a friend or family member, or even a spectator in the stands. Today, I'll be talking about how Australian rules football in Melbourne, even at a local level, is taken seriously, and how the pressure that comes with the game relates to team selection, where coaches choose the best team possible, which can result in people missing out. I'll be talking to players, coaches and community members of the Fitzroy Football Club, who I play for, about how they handle the anxiety around team selection, stories of missing out on a big game, and how the club handles difficult conversations around players being promoted and dropped. Every Thursday night after training, players and coaches have a dinner in preparation for the weekend's game, when the five men's teams and the three women's teams are allowed for all to hear. I asked players what came to mind when they thought of team selection.
8: Tedious.
9: Anticipation.
10: Time-consuming.
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16: Anxious.
7: An outsider might be surprised with how those attitudes are expressed at selection, particularly when a player is called into the senior team.
17: On the forward line, his name at the moment, still waiting for the VFL announcement, is Laird Ramshaw. Ooh. Alistair McGuire, first game of the year, welcome back to Brad Fendyke. Oh!
7: What's not usually heard at these dinners are the stories of the players who have missed out. I asked players George, Sam and Hamish how it felt to be dropped for an important game.
18: I got selected for the first round and then had an absolute stinker and had that sort of sinking feeling and that anxiety that I would be dropped all week. And when the news came through, just, yeah, the stomach sunk.
19: I did get dropped myself for the 2004...
8: first semi-final, so I played all year, and then we had a few blokes, a few senior blokes coming back. There was three guys coming back, and I was one of three 20-year-olds who was dropped for the semi-final. So, yeah, it was pretty disappointing after playing all year.
7: I do remember a few years back, we actually made it to the grand final. The coach decided to go in a different direction, so, yeah, I actually wasn't called up for that match. I was pretty devastated. Definitely a low point in my career. I asked senior men's coach Jack Dalton how he handles team selection and the pressure that comes with that.
10: It's probably relationships are even more important now, and kind of how you handle different conversations with different individuals. You know, some you can give a bit of a rev up to, others you need to give a bit of a cuddle. So, yeah, it has changed a fair bit, but it's just about understanding and I guess the individual more or less than anything else, and understanding what makes them tick, you know, what works for them and what doesn't, and then you can kind of challenge and reward in different ways too.
7: Despite the pressure that comes with being watched and the anxiety around team selection, football means a lot to the players.
11: I love running out there with the girls on Saturday, trying to get a kick. I only started playing a few years ago, but it's quickly become the highlight of my week.
14: Hi, I'm Tim, Timothy Butler.
15: James Butler.
16: And Tom Butler.
7: Tom, how's it feel to play 40 for two brothers?
16: Yeah, it's good fun. It's quite a novelty, but I think we play well together, so it's good.
15: Yeah, it's good to bring the family dynamic, the family connection out into midfield.
14: Yeah, it's good. The brothers hold you accountable and you really put in when you got two brothers out there making you.
7: Sophie Arnold is a team manager and director at the Fitzroy Football Club. I asked her what advice she would give to players who are struggling with the pressure of being watched and scrutinised and scared if they're going to be dropped for the next game.
20: I think try and stick to your teammates. Watch what other people are doing. Take notice of the fact that they're making mistakes as well. Try not to think that people are watching you, you know, too closely. You've just got to play to your ability and you've got to enjoy it. And, you know, we don't want people feeling too stressed either. They may not be able to train anymore. They may feel their skills aren't as good anymore, but they can still play and have a good time. And so I think, yeah, try not to think that people are watching you too closely and you learn from your mistakes.
1: 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I'm Gabriella Acarillo. That story was produced by Harry Robertson. Living in our surveillance society, it can feel like we're constantly being watched. In fact, the device that you're listening to this very episode now is probably tracking and monitoring your every movement. In this next story, Matt speaks to grassroots activist group to show us how surveillance can be reframed as an act of care and compassion. Content warning for this story. There's mentions of police violence and depictions of mental illness.
21: Footscray sits 5 kilometres from the edge of Melbourne CBD. A highly diverse inner suburb, ingrained with an industrial past. Its makeup informed by successive waves of immigration from all corners of the globe. The suburb has been a nexus of tensions surrounding gentrification, over-policing, and the use of public space. The fatal police shooting of local Somali man Abdi Fattah Ahmed on the 17th of April 2025 only inflamed these tensions. In February this year, Maribyrnong Council voted to end its 6-month trial of security guard patrols of central Footscray. This move came after a review of the program's efficacy, although it was granted a bridging extension until June. This decision prompted backlash from activist groups who saw the program as a punitive approach to addressing homelessness and safety in public space. Footscray Community Response is one of the most engaged grassroots organizations in the community, countering methods of enforcement and surveillance with acts of solidarity and care. I spoke with Monty Green, a member of the group on the Nicholson Street Mall, on a day that happened to coincide with the opening of the first Salvation Army cafe in the area.
22: Now arriving at
0: My name's Monty. I used to, for the past decade or so, work at a lot of hospitality venues around here, some on this strip, but these days I'm on the DSP because I wasn't able to keep working with my mental health. Since then, and after the shooting of Abdi Fattah Ahmed here in Footscray last April, I've been trying to use some of that extra free time to connect with community, to try and give back a little bit of the good fortune that I've had in accessing social supports that people in Footscray are not able to access. And so through that, I became involved with Footscray Community Response. I know that Footscray Community Response has been doing some really powerful work pushing back against council's more punitive policing-based responses to homelessness and so-called antisocial behaviour in Footscray. Mostly what I do is I come out here a few times a week. I get to know people by name. I buy a lot of coffees and cigarettes for people, try and talk to them about what's going on, try and like use those relationships I have from working in hospitality around here with the local traders to do a small piece of the mediating work that is necessary in balancing the needs of different groups with competing rights to access to public space.
2: Could you talk a bit about the work that Footscray Community Response has done in response to the Maribyrnong Council's use of security patrols to address homelessness?
0: So the first kind of big piece of work that Footscray Community Response did on this issue was to host the Footscray Safety Forum back in August of last year, which I helped organise. And so that was putting together a bit of a panel of local stakeholders and experts. The forum sought to bring together community members who care about these issues, who know that punishment can't improve them, and to start mobilising community efforts against those more punitive directions from council. And since then, in collaboration with the work I've been doing here in the mall, getting to know people, they did a community research project, writing up a report after 6 months of the council program, a community-led evaluation of what it actually looked like on the ground and how it was treating people and how effective it was. Hi Simba. Coffee club tomorrow? You went there last week?
3: Hello friend. How are you, friend?
0: Not too bad, thank you.
3: Good friend. You know, we are now on the coffee club. Like,
0: tomorrow,
3: coffee
0: yeah?
3: Club. Tomorrow, coffee club, Thursday.
0: My housemate and I are going to bring cookies from home, so you better be there. We'll see you. Give it up, guys. Have a good day. See you tomorrow. So the big piece of work that Footscray Community Response did was this community evaluation to gather a more on-the-ground, person-centred take on what the security program was actually like for the people who are living here, because it didn't really seem like the council was too interested in assessing that. And so there was actually a pretty big win from that. So council at their council meeting in March, I think, voted on the security program based on the evaluations both from their hired consulting studio and from Footscray Community Response, who submitted their report to council ahead of the vote. And because even the council's, as limited as their evaluation was, their own assessors found that the effectiveness of the security program was really limited, only for a few people, and that it did have this flow-on effect of making people feel really unwelcome and unsafe, vulnerable people trying to just be in public space in Footscray. And so based on that, the council voted to end the security program with a four-month bridging period to give them time to design a new program, which they're now calling the Welcome Crew. So instead of having security guards, they're having two council officers work together. One of them is focused on making relationships with traders, and one of them is focused on making relationships with people who are rough sleeping or who are vulnerable and just hanging out in Footscray. Yeah, and so that was largely due to kind of the community pressure that was drummed up by groups like Footscray Community Response and just people who are paying attention to these issues. And so that's just about to start up shortly, as well as the Salvo's Cafe that's opening up today. Their grand opening is on now.
23: This is the grand opening to the Lighthouse Cafe. We're doing breakfast and lunch out here in Footscray 5 days a week. The idea is to have a cafe space that welcomes everybody and anybody in Footscray to come along, have a feed, have some coffee, have a safe space to be and to interact.
0: I really have great hopes that this is an extra thing that can add some benefit to the people in this community. But looking at the crowd here and the kinds of people who are gathered to celebrate this opening, it doesn't seem like any of the people that I support in the mall are here and are a part of the celebration. And I see a lot of armed officers, and some of them are standing like on the spot where Abdi Fattah was shot a year and a bit ago today. Like
2: right there
0: at the bus stop in the middle of this intersection. And so you've got to wonder, like, if this space is for homeless people in Footscray, why are the same armed officers who killed one of their peers last year in the midst of a mental health crisis 11 seconds after arriving on the scene, what place do they have here in a space that is meant to offer safety and to welcome homeless people into this space?
1: From FBI Radio, you're listening to All the Best, and I'm Gabriella Acaria. That story is produced, written, and edited by Matt Melior, and the supervising producer was Thomas Phillips. In this next story, we see how surveillance can be extended as an act of care to care for our biodiversity, specifically the Golden Kelp Forest in Port Phillip Bay in Victoria.
4: So the white-winged chough, they're kind of like chickens, they remind me. They're like little bush chickens, kind of. They don't look like that at all, by the way. They're just like little black, they're black birds that are about the size of a crow with like white rays under their wings.
5: That's Jack O'Leary. He's a legally blind bird watcher talking about his favourite bird, the white-winged chough. You can hear its call in the background.
4: I think they're my favourite bird because there's a specific group of them, because they're territorial. There's a specific group of them that live around my parents' house. So there's really like a sentimental attachment to them because like I hear the sounds of the white-winged chough and I'm reminded of home, that sort of thing. Even though people have sometimes been like, they're kind of a mundane, random bird. To me, they have something special about them because they remind me of where I came from. So a lot of people that I go bird watching with, they pay a lot of attention to what the birds look like, as you would imagine. But since I'm legally blind, it's actually quite difficult to do that. It gets very, very difficult to spot things. So instead, I actually mostly focus on what the birds sound like.
5: I wanted to understand what Jack gets out of watching these birds, and if there's anything deeper to the hobby for him personally. First, though, I needed to know how he got into it.
4: I grew up in rural Victoria in the Wombat State Forest, and the Wombat State Forest has a lot of unique birds that you actually don't find in Melbourne, things like the white-winged chough. And my parents really like birds as well. They're not particularly knowledgeable about birds, but they really appreciate the ambience of birds in the background and just, you know, watching them in the bird bath and stuff like that. And so I think I was just kind of surrounded by them, and they're kind of, they have like a sentimental value to me from kind of like where I'm from. And after having moved down to Melbourne, it's kind of like a way to reconnect with nature when, you know, you're surrounded by like concrete and stuff like that. So that's how I got into it, I'd say.
5: After hearing about how personal bird watching was to Jack, I wanted to see what it was about birds in particular that made him think so deeply and personally.
4: Personally, it's really interesting to watch birds and see what they get up to. I think it's very easy for people to kind of get involved and absorbed in their own lives. And I think when you're bird watching, you realize that there's kind of like a bigger world out there. If you like pay enough attention, you'll notice that birds are going about their business and they do specific things. And, you know, you'll find them provisioning their nests, or, you know, you can see them playing with each other, like the white-winged choughs that I mentioned earlier. You can see them having dust baths and playing and teaching each other how to do things. There's almost like a universalizing sense to watching other animals engaging in like similar forms of play and things like that to what people do. Things like joy and happiness and things like that aren't just like particular to us as people, but they're also out there in other animals around you. And I think when I watch birds doing things like, you know, play fighting or, you know, singing, that sort of thing, it makes me feel more like connected with nature, in like a sense that we're all part of like this interconnected system that's more similar than you would realize. And it kind of breaks out of that like individualistic view of the world that we might have as people living in like a city.
5: Seeing how grounded bird watching made Jack feel, I wanted to see if he had any personal connections to the birds in Melbourne.
4: I think after having moved down to Melbourne, sometimes it felt like it was hard to connect with the nature that I grew up around. And to me, getting out into the environment and like not only being surrounded by bird noises, but also knowing what those birds are, you kind of develop like a personal relationship with the environment around you. It's not just like a vibe, you know what I mean? It's something that you're like familiar with. It kind of becomes known to you. The birds that you hear, they turn from background noise, you know, just like a thing you hear in the background, to like, oh, that's like a little creature that's running around up in that tree up there. You can imagine what they are and the sort of lives that they live and things like that. And it kind of transforms the surroundings from like just a impersonal landscape to more of like a, you kind of have like a personal relationship with it, if you know what I mean. And I have that sort of a relationship with the landscape that I'm from because I grew up in the bush, you know, I grew up in the forest, and that means a lot to me. But having started the bird watching down in Melbourne, now I feel like I also have a personal relationship with like the landscapes in Melbourne and the birds that live here and things like that, but also like the community of bird watchers. So I'd say that's what it means to me personally.
1: 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That story was produced by Tione Vandermeervaal, and the music was by Purple Planet. A special thanks to the audio unit at the University of Melbourne. And if you're always on the lookout for a good radio story, then keep listening to All the Best for audio adventures from around the corner and around the country. 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

0: following program contains strong content, which may be distressing for some listeners.
1: Hello, welcome to Wellbeing. I'm Guy Murphy. This is part two of two of my interview with Oliver Kristen, author of the book As She Chose, A Conscious End to a Life Well Lived. To provide context, the book focuses on his mother's choice to do a death fast, refusing fluids and water. And at this point of the interview, we were talking about how his mother and her loved ones expressed gratitude through writing letters and booklets during this journey.
2: And, you know, I made a little booklet with it, and she kept that booklet next to her bed and read it every day, and she was like, I'm the luckiest grandmother that's alive.
1: Yeah.
2: So it was really a special thing to do, and to acknowledge that piece of relationship and what it's meant. And it refocuses also on the beautiful things. The challenging things, they drift into the background, and you focus on the things that you are grateful for, and just it raises the level of vibration, because that's another piece that I felt was really important. You know, we always say rest in peace when somebody's passed, or I hope they may rest in peace. And I felt like if you want to rest in peace, you need to get the peace while you're alive. And so if there are any emotions that are not peace, then we need to look at what do we need to do in regards to these issues, these relationships, to get to a point of acceptance, of forgiveness, of gratitude, so that we can be complete around those things and be much closer to a level of peace.
1: Absolutely. I think that's a really good idea. And you know, likewise, you mentioned that you know, all of those things and that gratitude was shown to your mum as well, and that she was able to experience that. I bet that was incredibly fulfilling for her as well, so that's really nice too.
2: Absolutely.
1: Yeah. In terms of those conversations, you know, those emotional conversations, that sort of thing, were there any that you wish that you had had earlier?
2: Well, not really. I think all the conversations that we had, they were perfect at the time that we had them. The other thing that we had, in which was a little bit different in our family, I guess, is my mum's twin brother died just before his 50th birthday. And so from then on, we kind of knew, we've had the conversation about, okay, once there is no quality of life, somebody has made a choice that they didn't want to have any more medical interventions, because they said, well, that even if that experiment gives me another 1 or 2 years, the consequences of the operation that I'd have to live with are not going to give me the quality of life that I want. So we had these kind of conversations from like 35 years ago for the first time. But my mum also was a member of an organization called Exit that helps with what is called the VAD in Australia for about 15 years. So we always knew that was going to be one of her choices in the future. And Dad passed 3 years earlier. So after Dad passed, Mum and I had a lot of conversations that we hadn't previously had. I learned a lot in this last journey of the last 24 days as well. But I think all the conversations were perfect at the time that we had them. I don't think, you know, there's some things that I've learned that I don't think there would have been much help if I had known them earlier. So, but when we had them, I was really grateful to have had them. Like, I didn't know that she had lived with some serious existential fears during her studies, where she didn't have enough money to buy the next bread and stuff like that. Like, I had no idea. So, and how that then resurfaced during the 70s or something, and how she wrote a letter. She mentioned that she wrote a letter to Dad because she couldn't sleep when he wanted to borrow against the house to expand the business, and she just, like, that was having a roof over the head, that was so important to her, and she had worked so much to make sure that more of the house was ours, and so that triggered some massive fears. And later, when she passed, I found that letter, because my dad was a bit of an archivist, and he had saved all the letters, including my letters that I had written them from overseas, and their responses to me, which was really interesting. And but I also found that particular letter, so I was aware of it, but I don't think having known that earlier in my life would have been very helpful.
1: Yeah, no, that's absolutely fair enough. How can families create space for honest conversations about, you know, these emotional topics like illness, aging, and death without having too much fear and anxiety?
2: I think the key word is fear and, yep, and anxiety, right? Because if I'm in a fearful state, my body tenses up, and when my body tenses up, then that limits my ability to be in flow. That limits my intuition. That limits my ability to receive and to be open to what is going to come. And so, therefore, as I think, as I've mentioned before, I always want to face unknowns with an openness, with a curiosity, with a sense of I'm about to learn something new. And I think if you can approach the conversation with that frame of mind to start with, it will be a lot easier to have those conversations. The other thing is that if you think about times in your life where you've had a crisis, how easy was it to make a really intentional, conscious decision in a time of crisis? The fact is, you're probably reacting to what was happening rather than making a conscious choice, and your choices were limited.
1: Yeah,
2: because you were reacting to the crisis, and so therefore, having a realization that the earlier you make those decisions, the calmer you can make the decisions, rather than waiting until there is a crisis.
1: Yeah,
2: and so the kind of conversations that I would recommend to have is to speak about the fears.
1: Yeah.
2: Acknowledge, like, if you have fears, acknowledge them. Put them out there and say, well, this is what I'm scared of.
1: Yeah.
2: And you know, so some people have a fear of the unknown, and that's we can't do anything about that. The unknowns are going to happen, and you can be prepared as best as you can. There will still be unknowns, and if you face them with a sense of curiosity, they are going to be, you're going to have a very different experience about an unknown than if you're trying to control everything and plan everything ahead. You're going to freak yourself out. I mean, my mum's fears were about financial security on the one hand, and dealing with financial matters. She also had a fear of losing the ability to choose. You know, that was a huge one. You know, that there would be a medical event of some sort that would leave her incapacitated and not able to make the choice to go, and that then the doctors and the hospitals will take over. Like in other interviews, I always have to be careful about that, because I don't want to knock doctors have sworn their oath to save lives. That's what they're meant to do. It's just an issue when it overrides quality of life or individual autonomy. That's where it becomes more challenging. And my mum had seen situations with my dad where he was revived despite not wanting to be revived, where he was given a pacemaker despite him not wanting to, having a quality of life that was questionable already. And so she's seen individual autonomy overridden. She'd seen people that had gone into hospital, and they were kept alive with anything that was possible, and she just didn't want that. And so the fear of losing the ability to choose was a big one for her, and ending up in the hospital meal, so to speak, The other fear she had was what if I die at home and nobody notices? And so, of course, by me moving in with her for the last 24 days, she didn't have to have that fear because she knew I was always going to be there.
1: Yeah, okay.
2: So I think once you acknowledge the fear, you know, sometimes, you know, I did a fair bit of public speaking in my career, and sometimes when you feel nervous and or anxious when you get on stage at the beginning, once you've acknowledged that, it actually disappears. And I think so acknowledging the fear, and then that allows you to be much more open and address, like, to talk about it. And once they're out on the table, you can actually make plans to address whatever needs to happen.
1: Absolutely. And there's so much to unpack from your response there, but I really do, I like it that you kind of, it centers around the fear itself, and that these topics are, I mean, they're secondary to the fact that they do generate, you know, fear and anxiety in and of themselves. And I think that it's really powerful that's what you're focusing on here, because it's the feeling, and it's about communicating that, dealing with that, and like you said, the openness and the ability to make informed, conscious decisions. I really like that. You're listening to Wellbeing. My guest today is Oliver Christen, author of the book As She Chose, A Conscious End to a Life Well Lived. How do you find meaning during periods of uncertainty or loss? Did you ever struggle with that?
2: No, not really. I mean, as I said, I've gone and I've had a pretty crazy life, in a sense that I've just been in so many countries. I've built businesses. I've been on stage. I've done so many things where I've had to face uncertainty. And so I have a lot of legs to my belief that I'll be totally fine in times of uncertainty.
1: Yeah.
2: I think when to something that might be helpful for people in times of uncertainty or loss is to, you know, find a sense of curiosity and discovery and learn new skills or a language or something like that. Connecting with others, going for a walk, you know, calling somebody, making a difference to somebody. Those are some things that that would help for mum in her period of loss after dad passed. It was because obviously there was a big hole in her life, having lost a partner that she's been with for over 50 years. And so, or longer even. And she had cared for him until 3 days before he went to hospital. And so all of a sudden she could eat whenever she wanted. She could eat what she wanted. She could go for a walk and not be worried as to what she would find when she came home. And that was a freeing experience to some extent, but it also created a gap of, okay, so what else do I do? And what else is going to create meaning? And so we created some things. For her, she's always wanted solar panels on her roof. But Dad didn't want to invest in that. And so I said, all right, well, let's do that. So she was very excited because she could walk. She would walk through the village and people would ask her, oh, you've put this on. That's really visionary of you and, like, you know, to do that now. And she felt really proud when people asked her about that. And so she could have conversations about that. We also planned a new garden because she's always been, back in the house, she had a huge garden and she was tending to it. She was collecting horse poo in the forest because she knew the flowers would be more luminous when they had that as a food source. And so in the apartment where she was, she didn't have a garden. And so I created the scenario where she could look after the garden at the bottom of the apartment block as long as she had the energy to. And she spent 3 to 4 hours working in that garden, tending to it, weeding to it, talking to the plants. That was a huge thrill. And so those things helped her through her time of loss. And I think so.
1: These are lovely.
2: Some of the things you might be able to do during a time like that.
1: And what do you think people misunderstand about living with intention?
2: I don't really know. I mean, is it that it's too serious? Is it that it's too rigid, or that there's no space for spontaneity? Or I don't know.
1: Mm.
2: I mean, to me, living with intention is just about making choices that are aligned with your values.
1: Yeah.
2: And the values provide a context for your decision, and within that context there's absolute flexibility, there's absolute room for intuition and spontaneity. So that's what, you know, living with intention to me means. It means being aware, being present, open to noticing the opportunities that present themselves. That means being responsible, taking action, making the most of the opportunities.
1: I'd add something here. I don't want to answer the question for you, but I mean, to me, obviously, some of the key tenets and the key principles of living a life well lived for yourself and your mother were things like that openness, the conscientiousness, connection, acceptance of the unknown, curiosity even towards the unknown, finding interest in life through hobbies and a thirst for knowledge, and so on and so forth. And I think that I can speak on behalf of myself to a degree for this one as well, is that, you know, people get wrapped up in the future and they have anxiety about the future. And, you know, that's what I mean, because not everyone has those beliefs and are so in touch with, you know, well, not the beliefs, but, you know, not everyone is in touch with the present like that.
2: Mm.
1: I think that it's becoming harder as well.
2: Yeah.
1: Yeah.
2: I mean, to me, it's always, I've had a teacher once who said, anxiety is something that we can only fabricate when we imagine a future that is turning out unsuccessfully. Like, if we imagine an unsuccessful outcome, then we feel anxious about it.
1: Yeah.
2: But, you know, I personally just go, well, if the future hasn't happened yet, like, I'm here now, and whatever I'm going to decide today is going to influence what the future is going to hold. So I might as well make the most of what I can right now, today, because the future hasn't happened yet.
1: Yeah, absolutely. Very important.
2: I think the other thing at the moment with anxiety is probably also what's happening in social media, and that in social media, perfect lives are portrayed quite often, and the downsides or the lows of life are not really shown, only the highs of life. And when somebody is consuming or looking at that and looking at their own life and going like, oh my God, you know, my life sucks compared to that. And that causes anxiety that is, that wouldn't have been there in our generation when we didn't have that.
1: Yeah. Now, you've mentioned that having a strong support network is important during times of loss and grief and so on.
2: Yeah.
1: And that, you know, you would get out with friends, and even, you know, those simple activities like going for a walk with someone can be really beneficial. To expand on that, what role does community play during life's most challenging moments?
2: Oh, I think it's huge. I mean, there's the saying, like, you know, shared pain is half the pain, or, you know, and sharing joy is just amplifying it. And so having that support, just knowing that you have that support, gives you a sense of calm in those challenging moments. You know that you can fall back on them. You know you can call them. So knowing that they're there is already helpful. Like, I didn't have to fall back on them all too often, but it just gave me a sense of being supported, that, you know, somebody there, somebody is willing to hear you, listen to you, be present with you, someone to debrief with, somebody to, you know, have a laugh and maybe look at some of the funny things, but also somebody, a shoulder to cry on if that was necessary. So You know, somebody that really cares about you, and when they don't hear anything, they'll might check in with you how things are going. Like, are you okay? Somebody that might do some act of service for you, and maybe bring some prepared food or something. Just somebody that is thinking about you, or inviting you for a walk or something like that. You know, that's giving a great sense of comfort to have a community around you like that.
1: Absolutely. So just knowing that someone is looking out for you, you know, gives you that feeling of comfort, and it makes you feel like you're not alone during these trying times. Yeah. I just wanted to finish off with a couple of more questions just about your frame of mind and how things have changed for you and things like that. So has your understanding of happiness and well-being changed through the process? And if so, how?
2: I would say probably not much. If anything, it's reinforced the belief that I've had, and it was, you know, a fantastic experience to live those beliefs and my understanding. And the things that I probably would highlight most is what I realized is the gift of presence, and how often in this situation, it was much more important for me to be there rather than to have to do anything. And that gift is something that was really valued by my mum as well. She expressed her gratitude towards the end, increasingly so, not just for making the choice to go with voluntary stop eating and drinking rather than a VAD, like an assisted scenario. So she really was grateful to have made that choice, because it gave her a lot more time process things. And I, witnessing this process, I've seen how, you know, in the very beginning, my mom said, I'm so willing to let go. I'm so ready to let go, but I don't really know what to let go of. And I didn't have an answer to that either. And now, having written the book, I can see all the different layers of things that she was letting go of, and how with every layer of letting go, whether that is letting go of a taste, whether that's letting go of a particular habit or a particular program or a particular interest, or maybe it's letting go of the last sunset or seeing a sunset one more time, or meeting my kids. She needed to meet my kids three times to be at a place where she felt like, okay, I'm at peace now with not seeing them anymore. And so I could see how each layer of letting go, and letting go of control of the body, letting go of the expectations, and all these layers of letting go, like every layer led to an increased layer of happiness, an increased layer of being complete, and being at a place of gratitude and peace. And so witnessing that was really special. And I think, you know, you were asked about the question of grief before. My experience of grief was very different with my mum than with my dad. With my dad, I was present, I was supporting him, but he was not open to having the kinds of conversations that I've had with mum. He wasn't consciously going towards the end. He tried to work until the last moment. And even when I said, can you just let it go? Like, I will find whatever I need to find. You folded it all up where it needs to be. But he just wouldn't have any conversations. He wouldn't want to go and look at his old albums and tell me what he remembered most and what he was most proud of. And none of those conversations happened. Whereas with my mum, I had such an intense and deep connection. And I saw her letting go and getting more and more to a place of peace, that when she passed, I was also at a very, at a place of completeness, and it was such a peaceful place. I've never had, I didn't have any grief. I was just feeling light. I was just feeling at peace about my mum's passing. And it was, I think, the quality of that journey, the presence, the witnessing of the process, and having given her that gift of being able to have her wish. You know, so many people have the wish of dying at home and with dignity, surrounded by loved ones. And yet only about, in Australia, only about 14% do. Around the world, it's about 25%, up to 25%. So there's a big gap between the wish and reality. And just for me, knowing that I've been able to help her have her wish, and to see how peaceful she went and how much gratitude she had for the way she did pass and for me being there, just made me feel only light.
1: Yeah, fantastic. Yeah, wow. That's awesome. Look, it's been absolutely wonderful to have you on the show. I think your story is so impactful, and there's so much meaning and value to be extrapolated from all of that. So I thank you so much for sharing that with us.
2: Thank you. Thanks for having me, and thanks for your interest. I hope it's making a difference to people and reducing people's fear of the end of life and giving them more courage to actually have the challenging conversations.
1: Yeah, my pleasure. No, absolutely. I think so, yeah. Thank you very much again.
2: Thank you, Guy.
1: My guest today was Oliver Kristen, author of the book As She Chose, A Conscious End to a Life Well Lived. Thank you for joining us on the show. Thank you for listening. I'm Guy Murphy, and all of us at Wellbeing wish you well.

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1: Hello and welcome to CinemaScape, your show on the radio about the movies. This week we have three new films for you. First, a dystopian Brazil is sending its elders in remote colonies until a rebellious 77-year-old lady refuses and escapes. This is The Blue Trail. Then it's another senior lady's decision that's at stake, this time in France, in Bon Voyage Marie. Finally, French director Cédric Clapiche brings us back in time to meet the most impressive impressionists. This is Color of Times. And you're listening to CinemaScape. My name is Laurent Clerc, and today I'm joined with by Evie Donnelly. How are you, Evie?
2: I'm very well, thank you.
1: Good. And Trent Brown, how are you, Ben?
3: Oh, I'm very well, thanks. My name is Ben.
1: Your name is Ben. And you're going to start with The Blue Trail. So
3: I am,
1: coming from Brazil.
3: Yes.
1: We don't have many Brazilian films. Today is going to be an international number. So how was it?
3: Really, really good. And look, if you're in the mood to go to the movies and you have the feeling like you really, really want to see a movie about an odyssey of some sort, but you either don't have 3 hours to watch Christopher Nolan's The Odyssey, have I got the film for you. Not only is The Blue Trail the story of a woman undertaking a journey to realize a dream before the chance is taken away from her, you could literally watch The Blue Trail twice in the time that it would take you to watch The Odyssey once. And speaking of watching The Blue Trail twice, that is the exalted position that I find myself in. I got to rewatch it to help me prepare for this review, but I initially saw it over a year ago at the 2025 Sydney Film Festival. It played in the official competition at that festival after winning the Grand Jury Prize, which is essentially second place, at the 2025 Berlin Film Festival. It also played in the recently wrapped 2026 Spanish and Latin American Film Festival. And it's now finally getting a general release, and better late than never, because this is a truly lovely film with another awesome older female protagonist after Caye Malaga earlier this year, which I reviewed. It's directed by Brazilian director Gabriel Mascaro, who previously made Neon Bull, about a rodeo bull handler who dreams of designing women's clothing. Actually, a really good film. I've seen that film.
2: I am taking notes.
3: He also made Divine Love, about a religious clerk at a births, deaths and marriages registry who tries to talk couples out of divorcing, which I haven't seen, but is apparently pretty good. So The Blue Trail is set in a Brazil of the future, where outwardly the government promises that the future is for everyone and provides its older population with fake gold medals for achievement, attaches ridiculous golden metallic laurels to their homes, and spouts empty platitudes about them being national treasures. In reality, the government, in an attempt to promote national productivity, gives custody of elders to their children once they reach a certain age, meaning they can't travel or make purchases without their children's permission, before rounding them up and shipping them off to a location known only as the colony. Teresa, played by Denise Feinberg, is 77 years old, and though she has a steady job working in a factory where they slaughter caimans for their meat, she's caught out when the government lowers the age for colony relocation from 80 to 75 years of age. In her final days of freedom, Teresa decides to strike out and journey up the Amazon to fulfill a lifelong wish to fly in an airplane. On her odyssey, instead of a cyclops, Circe and Calypso, Teresa will encounter Cadu, played by Rodrigo Santoro, a loner operating his own boat shipping items up and down the river, Ludomir, played by the mononymous actor Adanillo, a mechanic and gambling addict, and Roberta, played by Miriam Socaris, an atheist nun who, even though she's also of an age that would normally see her sent to the colony, she's bought her freedom by selling electronic Bibles to the faithful along the river. Instead of the Trojan horse and Scylla and Charybdis, Teresa will encounter river, jungle, vibrantly coloured fighting fish, and a snail whose trails of blue slime have a psychedelic effect when dropped in one's eye. Yeah. So
2: sign me up.
1: Exactly. No, yeah. That sounds amazing. And I think, you know, I think Brazil as the backdrop of any of those type of films is usually stunning. How do they do with the scenery? Do you feel transported into those worlds?
3: It is a beautiful looking film. And there are two parts to it, like the slum towns, the futuristic slum towns and the river. I mean, it's undoubtedly a low or lower budget film set in working class towns and villages along the Amazon. But the film presents a view of the future which is credible despite the lower budget, if a little sinister, with its frequent public announcements of prosperity that may or may not be real, and moving billboards of people smiling wide, toothy smiles in front of positive but essentially meaningless government jargon. But then it gets out onto the river, and it becomes this absolutely gorgeous film with this fantastic cinematography by Guillermo Garza, and this quietly thrilling and ultimately uplifting story about this older woman's desire to escape her government-mandated fate. Like Maria Angeles in Calle Malaga, there's something inspiring about Teresa that makes her a protagonist that is really easy to root for, even beyond the sympathy you naturally have for a person like her in the situation she's in.
1: And how does work the chemistry between her and the random people she meets along the river?
3: I'm thrilled that you brought it up. The performances in this film are like uniformly fantastic, and she gets to have like a little bit of a special relationship with every one of the characters that she meets. But in particular, when Teresa encounters Roberta, there's a deep friendship that blossoms between these two older women that is incredibly heartwarming, and it's driven by the fantastic performances of both Denise Feinberg and Miriam Socaris. In terms of story, perhaps like Silent Friend from a couple of weeks ago, I might have wanted to know a touch more of the story. It's not a long film. It's only 87 minutes long. And the film ends at a moment in the story that was before the point that my movie-educated brain had expected it to end. So it almost gives you the substantive story, but leaves you to figure out the epilogue. And initially, that comes as a bit of a shock.
1: Does that mean it treats its audience as smart people and asks them to think about the film after the film is finished?
3: Well, it requires an engagement.
1: So unusual.
3: It requires an engagement from its audience at its ultimate moment that makes you a part of the creative process. It's definitely not a film that you should watch passively, and because of how it ends, it's not a film that you can watch passively. But a film this beautiful, you should lean into it. You should experience it and enjoy it. So yeah, it's a really, really, truly lovely film.
1: It looks like that's going to be a next film on my list.
2: I am persuaded.
3: Go see it.
1: For The Blue Trail, how many stars for you?
3: I'm giving it 4 out of 5.
1: Okay, well, that's 4 out of 5 stars for The Blue Trail, and we'll be right back.

0: Welcome back to CinemaScape. We are going to continue our international journey. Laurent, you have been to see Bon Voyage Marie.
1: So Bon Voyage Marie, it's a French film, which actually the French title is very different from Bon Voyage Marie. So they did one of those weird translations. It's We Will Go, We'll Be Going. Mm-hmm. It's the first film, it's a first feature film directed by Enya Barou. And it's basically dedicated to her own grandmother, who had to go through a similar journey, which is a big debate at the moment in France, where we are trying to put a law about the right to die with dignity and assisted suicide. And so the story is the story of Marie, and she's 80, and she's declining, and she can see that she's declining. And she wants to sign the papers that would allow her to go to Switzerland because it's not allowed in France. And so we have to go to Switzerland or to Belgium, and only rich people can do it. So, which is, you know, the problem at the moment. But she's too scared to tell her family. So she's basically traps her, the person that comes to help her every day, who is played by Pierre Lottin. I must say Marie is played by Hélène Vincent. She's a great actress. You might have seen her in François Ozon's When Fall Is Coming.
2: Oh, yeah.
1: And Pierre Lottin was actually also in that film. Yeah, so she traps him into coming with her to the hospital, and at the hospital people think he's her son, and so he basically has to sign the paper because she kind of blackmails him a bit because he's done a bit.
2: Oh, really? That's a heavy thing to put on a person.
1: And then she decides to go on the trip with him and her son and her granddaughter, with the plan to, on their way to Switzerland, tell the family what is actually the purpose of the trip. And of course, you know, as any road trip go, things don't go according to plan. And of course, each character will develop and find what they were after throughout the course of a lot of obstacles. But it's a really beautiful, very heartfelt film. I must say, really supported by the amazing performance by Hélène Vincent and Pierre Lottin. Pierre Lottin, you might have seen him too in The Stranger. He was in The Stranger this year. He's always, and in My Brother's Band. He's one of those actors at the moment that is in every French film.
2: The Robert Pattinson of France.
1: And he always plays those really grumpy, almost uneducated people, because he's got an accent a bit from the north of France, which makes us always sound a bit less educated. And I'm sorry for anyone who's listening who's from the north of France. He plays that really well. He's got a lot of problem in his own life, and joining this family opens his eyes on what family life could be.
2: I'm interested in knowing what the tone of the film is like, because it is obviously dealing with incredibly heavy subjects. But when I think of, you know, family or even chosen family getting together and doing a travel together, the film that immediately comes to mind is Little Miss Sunshine, which gets into heavy subject matter but treats it rather lightly. Does the film, this film, do the same, or is it?
1: In a weird way, I think it, for me, it put me in the similar mood.
2: Okay.
1: It's really, there's a lot of light, there's a lot of humor, there's a lot of quirks. I think also, you know, being French, I think there's a few cultural things that really resonated with me, and I'm not sure how it can work with the international audience. But I think overall the subject is so universal, and the concept of family and the end of a life, and how do you pass the baton on, you know, and how do you accept that sometimes you have to let go of people. I think it's such a, especially in the last part of the film, it's really well treated, and I think Enya Barou, the director, she probably, you know, she probably treated Hélène Vincent like her own grandmother, and used that as a catharsis because we can see all the love that she gives through the images, through the performance that she put Hélène Vincent through, that she really loves that character and she never wants to judge the decision. And in that sense of, you know, if you reach that decision, probably this decision is only yours to make, and no one should try to interfere in that.
2: Yeah.
1: I know it's a polarized issue, and in France at the moment, it is extremely polarized because the law is being passed, and some people are really, really vocal about it. But I think this type of film also allows you to think about it and to think, well, if my family were in the same situation, which side would I decide? Is there a moment where you have to agree or you have to fight against it? I don't know. It's a really strong idea.
0: Yeah. Mm-hmm. And I think that's your point, isn't it? That sometimes art is the way that we can think about these things, because otherwise it can become, as you say, people take a particular stance and then you can't meet in the middle. I have to admit, I'm actually feeling quite affected. I had a friend who chose assisted dying in Australia quite recently, about a month or so ago. So that it really strikes me. I think I would love to watch this film. I think it will really affect me. But, you know, having had someone go through that decision, it is interesting that we're at that point of really, it's almost like the last taboo, isn't it? It's the last thing that we, as human beings, really can't deal with, is the idea of we would never let an animal suffer. But, you know, if it comes to a person suffering, we'd prefer them to suffer because of religion or whatever, rather than let them choose however. And, you know, there's a lot to talk about in that debate. Yeah. I'm not, you know, choosing sides, but obviously. But I think I love the idea of films exploring that in such a sensitive way.
1: Yeah, and what I really liked about this film is when they address the issue visually, they're not taking the American way of showing too much or, you know, lingering into a very
0: sentimental,
1: you know, last goodbyes and where everyone's going to cry for 15 minutes. They just play it in such a simple and convincing way that they don't make this issue a visual issue. And I was very grateful for that because, yes, as you said, we don't want to take sides, and the director, you know, tries to explain to you the emotional luggage and baggage that goes with it, but it doesn't ask you to, you know, to go through all the motions that would be emotionally destroying.
0: It's not manipulative,
1: and so it's,
0: I like
1: it,
0: that.
1: Yeah, so
0: yeah.
1: It's really, she plants a few
0: thoughts,
1: beats throughout the film, and then at the end it like you've got a very satisfying payoff of the last scene that is emotional but not heavy.
0: Yeah.
1: And I thought that was a really
0: strong
1: film.
0: It sounds like a really beautifully wrought film, touching on quite a difficult issue. What would you like to give it?
1: Well, I'll give it 3.5 out of 5 because, you know, I thought there's still a few things that was not, but it's a really heartfelt, strong French film.
0: So that's 3.5 out of 5 for Bon Voyage Marie. And we'll be back after a little bit more music.

0: And you're listening to Cinemascape, and we're going to move to another film, another French film by director Cédric Clapiche, Colors of Time. So, Evie, what did you think?
1: It's always fun, I think, to start watching a movie when you genuinely have no idea what it's about. So with that said, I'm going to now spoil that for our audience by telling you a little bit about what this is about. This is a really interesting film for me. So Colors of Time is the sort of English translation of the title. And it's a movie that works on two different times. It's a sort of time slip movie, if you will. Sort of very much it brought to mind Midnight in Paris, the Woody Allen film. It's got same sensibility. So we have a group of very disparate people brought together at the beginning of the movie who discover that they are all very sort of distant descendants of a particular person who has a property that's been left abandoned. Now, you know, some local corporation wants to build a shopping mall there. They all need to decide what to do with it because it's actually just sitting there fully furnished, like it's just been abandoned for all these years. They nominate four of the many sort of distant cousins to go to Normandy and just investigate, check out the place, the cottage, what's there, work out what they're going to do. So we meet these four characters who don't know each other. You know, these four very different people. There's a photographer, there's a teacher, so on. They go to Normandy, and in the process of going through the belongings, they discover letters and photographs. And through that, we are transported into, I think, 1895, in that time where we meet Adele, who is our central character, who I thought was really beautifully played for me by Suzanne Lindon. And we meet Adele, so I think she's like 20, 21. Her grandmother's just passed away. She decides to take an odyssey.
2: Yes.
1: Look what I did. To Paris to find out. She doesn't know who her mother is, but she has a photograph of her and her mother taken by this famed Parisian photographer. So she thinks that's my first clue. So she goes to Paris, and in doing so, we are then given this beautiful window into Belle Epoque, you know, that beautiful time where we meet, and of course we meet like various characters like Claude Monet and so on and so on. So we get this little entry into this time of very exciting cultural, scientific, artistic change in Europe at that time, whilst also then exploring how those ripples across time and family can affect the descendants all those years later. Yes.
0: I guess, you know, the
1: questions.
0: The main thing, especially in those type of film, is when we go to the Belle Epoque, do you feel completely immersed, or does it feel like, you know, how is it filmed and how does it make you feel?
1: It's interesting. I have a little bit of a conflict in that I think it's beautifully filmed, but I didn't feel very emotionally involved. It felt very dispassionate to me. And I have issues with the believability of what the characters do. You know, I have this sort of 20-year-old who lives in the country who just up sticks and goes to Paris, you know, and all these kind of things. She falls in with, you know, a young photographer and a young this, and she ends up living this bohemian life. But, you know, it's all very pleasing, but it's not very, you know, having just talked about your two films, I find it interesting as a contrast to say, the thing about this for me is it left me quite emotionally cold. Like, I watched and I thought, yep, this is a finely made film, but especially the time in the present, I'm not as engaged with the people.
2: Yes.
1: You know, I think that's an issue for me, whereas when I'm in the past with Adele, at least I feel like I'm interested in what's happening. And it is an interesting film, and it's beautifully made, but I just, in some ways, didn't feel as strongly about it. Like, I wanted to feel a little bit more moved.
0: And it is weird because Cédric Clapiche is really well known, like, since the 80s, to have done films that were so anchored in his own generation.
1: Oh, okay.
0: And he did two films that were, one of his first films, Le Péril Jeune, really congregated a whole generation around it of the, you know, the early to mid-20s. Everyone went to see that film at the time,
1: right.
0: And it became the film of a generation. And he did the same again with The Spanish Apartment, or Potluck. Again, the next generation went back. And I think this time it tries to tackle the third generation, but his characters are still 20 and he's now 65 or 70. So it's like there's a disconnect. Maybe that's the type of disconnect you felt in that film.
1: Maybe. I know, Ben, you've seen it as well.
2: Well, I had a disconnect with the film basically because I did think that the scenes with Adele are so fascinating, so interesting, not only because she's meeting people who I, as a non-French person, have heard about.
1: Yes.
0: And that probably helps, yeah.
1: Yes, sorry, Laurel.
2: But it makes the scene set in the present day, like, I didn't have as much of a connection to, and I didn't care about the characters, no, her descendants as yeah. much. And there's a couple of things that happen in the film where I was like, oh, as if that would happen.
1: I know. So. And there's a particular scene, and I know what you're referring to, just sort of towards the latter part of the film, where we have a bit of sort of magical realism. And that's sort of okay, but it sort of takes it a step yes. too far, and you sort of, it pulls you out of the movie. And like I say, it's one of those movies where I feel like I can see the working out. I can see what he was trying to do in terms of the idea of knowing who we were, in fact, you know, is a part of who we are. Yeah. And I love what he was trying to do, but I just don't know if I got all the way there.
0: Okay, well, so maybe not the best film for

Evie Tonelli gave Colors of Time 2.5 out of 5. The CinemaScape team acknowledges the Gadigal people on whose land we meet and the traditional custodians of country throughout Australia and their connections to land, sea and community. Thanks to my co-presenters Evie Tonelli and Ben Trenter-Brown and to Eastside FM where we record the show every week. 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
1: G'day and welcome to Overdrive, a program that luxuriates in the realms of cars and transport and its relationship to our culture. 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Hey, Paul.
2: Hi, David, your favourite master of trivia.
1: We will go through a number of subjects to do with the industry, particularly sales and little cars that are coming onto the market. You have a little car that you've been driving. We might touch on the Bentley. I'm not bitter.
2: I do love parking a car in my driveway that doubles the value of my house.
1: Doubles the opinion of people of you, does it?
2: Well, no, this one unfortunately had the dealer's nameplate on the number plate, so everyone knew it wasn't mine and I was only borrowing it. It ruins the image a bit.
1: It's just not fair, is it?
2: No, not at all.
1: It's just not fair. But first, let's get into the news.
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1: Porsche has announced plans to cut around 9,000 jobs by 2035 as it restructures the company to deal with major changes in the global car market. The reductions, which represent about 20% of its workforce, are expected to come through voluntary redundancies, retirements and natural staff turnover rather than compulsory layoffs. The company says it is facing several challenges, including a sharp drop in sales in China, where local premium electric vehicle brands are attracting more buyers. At the same time, demand for electric vehicles has grown more slowly than expected, prompting Porsche to continue investing in petrol and hybrid models alongside EVs. Higher costs, including United States import tariffs, have also added pressure. Despite the job cuts, Porsche remains profitable and says it will invest more than 2 billion euros in its German manufacturing and engineering facilities over the next decade. The announcement underlines that even some of the world's strongest automotive brands are having to adapt to intense global competition and the changing pace of transition to electric vehicles. Porsche's global deliveries have grown steadily over the past decade, although the company has experienced a decline over the last 2 years as demand in China weakened and the EV transition became more challenging. Paul, you are an owner of a Porsche. Is it a case that they are having to come to grips with reality more?
2: Oh, I don't think Porsche lives in the real world, David. I think regardless of what happens to the rest of us, they will continue to sell certainly 911s and various other models that they have. Okay, they're going to cut 9,000 jobs. Okay, this is when you make that decision. But I fail to see how that's going to come through voluntary redundancies, retirements and natural staff turnover. Because obviously you want to be cutting staff in certain areas, not across the board, I would imagine. I fail to see how that's an honest statement, if you like. You can hardly transfer someone off the factory line into the office, for example, if you need to. It's a bit of an odd statement, that one, isn't it?
1: 20% of the workforce, perhaps they will be voluntary. It's a little bit like the

0: The East India Company realized that they could negotiate better at the end of a gun than, and I'm not suggesting you go point a gun, but...
1: It's the interpretation of voluntary, isn't it?
0: They had quite a boom period between 2016-2019, up about 18%. They dipped in 2020 with COVID, but they did a rapid recovery, and in fact in 2023 was their record year, where they sold about 320,000, a bit more, cars around the world. But 2024, they dropped by about 9,500 cars. And in 2025, they dropped by 30,000 cars. So they're down to almost 280,000. It's that suddenness that is the reality of the modern market.
1: Porsche sort of made a conscious decision to move across to electric vehicles, and they're not the only one. Obviously, plenty of car companies are deciding that EVs are the future. But I'm not too sure that in the Porsche category, if you like, that electric vehicles are necessarily the way to go. For example, their Taycan, which is a lovely car, hasn't been very successful at all, as far as I can see. In fact, I think you even have some numbers there, don't you, about the Taycan sales?
0: So far this year, they have sold 58, compared to 132 last year for the same period. So they're down 56%. Porsche overall is down nearly 29%. The box is down 87%, but the Porsche 911 is up 80.
1: As I said, I think the 911 will sell regardless.
0: Let's go from the sublime to the ridiculous? No, perhaps not.
1: No, let's not call it that.
0: You have a story of a slightly cheaper, smaller car.
1: I do, David. Honda Australia has confirmed its first battery electric vehicle. Everyone's getting on the bandwagon. The Honda Super One will start from $36,900 drive away, with a two-tone special edition priced at $37,400. The compact EV measures just 3.5 metres long and weighs 1,093 kilograms, making it one of the smallest and lightest electric cars on the Australian market. Power rises from 47 kilowatts to 70 kilowatts in boost mode, delivering 160 newton metres of torque and a simulated 7-speed gearbox for a more engaging drive. It sounds like a contradiction in terms, doesn't it, really? A 29.6 kilowatt-hour battery provides a claimed range of 20 kilometres, with DC fast charging from 15 to 80% in around 30 minutes. Pre-orders open today through Honda Centres, with fewer than 100 vehicles allocated for Australian delivery in 2026, before larger shipments arrive in 2027. First customer deliveries are due on the 1st of October. This is a really interesting one, isn't it, David? We've never really embraced the K-car concept, the Japanese idea of little tiny cars, but they make such good sense around town, a range of 2 kilometres. For some reason, we are so focused on range with electric vehicles. The 253 is more than I'll drive most days, except on unusual circumstances. So it's going to be perfectly usable for me on a daily basis.
0: I'm driving a plug-in hybrid at the moment, which will give me about 30 k's on battery before, well, I'm not quite sure how frequently it might then go to the other car, but we charge it up overnight. We have the slowest possible charging available. It's a three-point plug, and it charges up overnight, and we're away. The history of the Japan's K cars is very interesting. K comes from Keijido, meaning a light automobile. And the current rules for them over there are actually still a bit below what this car comes to Australia, because Honda has made it a bit bigger. But over there, it's only 3.4 metres in length. Maximum width is 1.48. And the maximum engine size is 660 centimetres and a maximum of 47 kilowatts. Now, if you look at the smallest cars we have on our market, the Picanto is already greater in length. It's nearly 3.6 metres long, so that's 200 millimetres longer. And the Mahindra XU4, just a smidgen under 4. But that's a rule in India, of course. Yep. The India one says it's got to be under 4. And the Suzuki Fronks is also 5 millimetres under 4 metres. So you can see that they're going to that. But going to this smaller one is rather interesting, isn't it? It was birthed really around 1949. There are a lot of other cars around that post-war period. The BMW Isetta.
1: And the little Subaru. You had the little Mazda. That was how Japan actually got into the automotive world, if you like, or the automotive industry. They were able to build these little tiny cars mainly for the domestic Japanese market. They didn't export most of them. I think they did export the Subaru to America, which I think would be an interesting occasion, belting down an American freeway in a little tiny 360cc Subaru. But yeah, it's how they established themselves as a powerhouse in the industry.
0: Yeah, the Subaru 360 came out in 58 and became known as Japan's people's car, a bit like the Beetle and that for Europe. And Honda didn't get their N360 out till 1967, but they have become, they're now 30%, I believe, of the 33%, a third, of all new vehicle sales in Japan.
1: Is that K cars are 33% of?
0: Yeah, K cars.
1: Yeah. It was an interesting thing, wasn't it, David? I was, in my early days, of course, I had a Honda S600, but the first mass market car that Honda marketed was the Honda Scamp, as it was called here, the N360, and they brought out a huge engine one with 600cc's. They were a quite remarkable little cars, and they turned around the Australian attitude to, first of all, Japanese cars, but also small cars, in the sense that you could jump in a Honda N600 and drive across. I drove from Melbourne to Adelaide, and I was a passenger in an N600, mainly because my Mitsubishi 1100 SS had died. It did travel across from Melbourne to Adelaide with no trouble, and it carried luggage, and it did all the things it needed to do. We realised you didn't need to buy a car as big as a Holden Kingswood or a Ford Fairlane to travel interstate.
0: Another story, and this is a local one with a bit of heartfelt genuineness about it, I think. David Glasson has been recognised in the Public Service Medal in the 2006. I'll do that again. David Glasson has been recognised with the Public Service Medal in the Medal? David Glasson has been recognised with the Public Service Medal in the 2000 King's Birthday Honours for nearly 40 years maintaining Sydney's iconic Pier Bridge. The statistics highlight the scale of his work. Since starting in 1987, Glasson has overseen the bridge opening 34,823 times. Today, the 1902 Heritage listed structure still swings open around 600 times every year, despite having no instruction manual and no spare parts. The world's oldest surviving operated swing span bridge remains in daily operation. Beyond keeping the bridge running safely, Glasson has spent more than 35 years mentoring apprentices, engineers and Indigenous trainees to preserve specialist heritage engineering skills. Accepting the honour, Glasson said he was humbled by the recognition, adding the bridge remains an asset for the state and for the people of the state. I love that we've got to keep these things going. It's a bit like old cars, isn't it, Paul?
1: It is, isn't it, David? It's absolutely astounding that something that was, built all that long ago is still operating and still functioning and still fulfilling its aims. And just quite an astounding thing. I love the Pyrmont Bridge. It's it is, as you say, an iconic bridge in Sydney, and it's a lovely thing. But 1902, it's just, there was absolutely no concept of what sort of traffic it was going to have to bear by now.
0: Yeah. And changed totally. There were two swing bridges on the way into town. One went across a bay and one went across Pyrmont, and both of those would swing open at times to let people through, although it didn't really become all that critical until they redeveloped the harbour site, and now they're redeveloping the Blackwattle Bay site with the new fish markets and so on. So there is a thing where, for one of them, they store the super yachts. But yeah. Now that the new bridge across their beautiful bridge that it is, Pyrmont Bridge, is now taken that away, but it leaves this way possibly as a great pedestrian cycleway to get into the city. It could be used for that, as is the one near Darling Harbour. It's just a lovely idea, but also keeping the heritage going. And it's a working example. It's, heritage isn't just buildings. It's engineering as well.
1: Exactly right. And active operational heritage is fantastic.
0: Yeah.
1: If it's preserved as a museum piece, it loses most of its interest and intrigue.
0: Paul, talking about a bit of history, you have a story.
1: Yes, David, if you'd like to feel old, just bear with me. Hyundai is celebrating 40 years in Australia, and one of the people who helped make it happen is still passionate about the brand. John Hughes, who together with Alan Bond secured Hyundai's first Australian distribution rights. has turned 90, John Hughes has turned 90, but remains closely connected with the company. He said, I can remember that we sold only a total of 8 cars in our very first month back in 1986. However, by the end of the year, a respectable 1,756 Hyundai cars had been sold. How things have changed. And the first Hyundai to arrive here was the much-loved Hyundai Excel, which launched in February 1986 at the headline-grabbing price of 9,990 drive-away. And I think it was one of the first times that we'd stumbled across the drive-away offer as well. That made it one of Australia's most affordable new cars. God, remember, $10,000 cars. The XL later became a cultural icon, and it went to its famous 13,990 drive-away, so much for inflation. Its campaign in the 1990s helped popularise nationally advertised drive-away pricing, bringing greater price transparency to cars. More than 250,000 XLs were sold in Australia. Hyundai continued to reshape the market. The i30 became Australia's best-selling vehicle 7 times between 2015 and 2017. In 1999, Hyundai introduced Australia's first mainstream 5-year warranty, unheard of at the time, extending it to an unlimited kilometre warranty in 2007. More recently, the IONIQ 5 has collected Australian and International Car of the Year awards, cementing Hyundai's transformation from budget newcomer to one of the industry's most respected brands. Hyundai has come an awful long way, David.
0: Yeah, and I wonder whether the press might have not really had its finger on the pulse, or were they just wedded to the past? Apparently, one senior for the Car Australia said of the 1986 launch, he was decidedly underwhelmed. He wrote that Hyundai poses very little threat to any existing cars and offers buyers very little incentive to buy. A year later, he was saying, stand by for the Korean invasion.
1: Yes, we talked about that crystal ball, didn't we? Yes, it's a brave man who makes a prediction. I had a neighbour who came to me. He said he was thinking about buying a second-hand XL, Hyundai XL, and an early one at that. And I said, look, they're the most amazing cars, because they just go on and on and on, not wanting to do an advertising campaign, but they just tend to last forever. And he bought one, and then every time he'd see one on the side of the road, he'd peer into the window to see what sort of mileage was. I think the best he ever saw was like 300,000 kilometres on the odometer, which is, for a car that was $10,000 drive-away, is absolutely unheard of.
0: I drove them, and I thought they were fine. I wasn't doing the road test on a track or any of that sort of stuff. I hopped in it, and it drove and did what it had to do.
1: Yeah, got you from point A to point B and did it perfectly well.
0: Exceptional value for money, roomy interior for such an inexpensive car, front-wheel drive packaging, simply reliable mechanics. It's performed 53 kilowatts from a 1.5-litre engine, and sure, yeah, cheap interior materials.
1: Yeah, of course it was.
0: But looking back, someone once then summarised it as smart Italian styling, roomy body and good value for money. Cheap and flimsy was also used, but I tell you what, it did what it had to do, and you're quite right. It really redefined the marketing with drive-away pricing. We have the recommended retail because there's different state taxes. Mm. It's the most misleading thing you can possibly imagine, because you've got to add at least 10%, typically, yeah, for the drive-away pricing.
1: Yep, and of course, as you say, varies state by state. And WA is lumbered with a much higher on-road costs than some of the other states, which made it, I remember when this was all introduced, we used to always say the recommended retail of the price is such and such, and then we were given a strict instruction, I think by ACCC, that we weren't to say that anymore, and we always had to put in a rider which was plus on-road costs, and it changed the way we defined the price of a car. The other thing that changed massively was, of course, the warranty. We tend to forget, but way back in 1986, a one-year warranty wasn't an unusual thing. There were a lot of cars with a single 12-month warranty. So a 5-year warranty was just absolutely groundbreaking.
0: Yeah, and your quality management has given us that. You remember the early cars, you go way back to the 50s, Holdens and that, you had to replace the oil every 2,000 miles and to do a decoke every 20,000 miles. Yeah, the imprecision of manufacturing has been totally replaced.
1: Completely.
0: Quality management.
1: We expect that now. Going back to your previously mentioned BMW iSetta, it was best to change the oil on that every 300 miles. Hello? Can you imagine that? Or I read a car review the other day, and I think it was from the 40s, I think it was 40s sometime, and it was, and it only used 3 pints of oil in our test. During our test for X miles, and 3 pints of oil. And you go, well, these days people don't even open the bonnet from one year to the next.
0: Well, yeah.
2: You're listening to Overdrive.
0: Now, Paul, OK, let's get to it. What have you been testing?
1: Ah, David, what I've been testing was I got the phone call. There are a few things in life that are as wonderful as being upgraded to business class from economy on an airline, which doesn't happen very often, or getting an invitation from Bentley saying, oh, would you like to spend some time in our Bentley G10S? And that happened to me. They rang up and said, here, have a Bentley Continental and write a review of it, which was fairly wonderful, let me tell you. I enjoyed it immensely, and I'm sorry to gloat about it.
0: You can gloat.
1: What so far my price range is hardly worth thinking about, but yeah. What an amazing car. Literally, there's luxury and then there is luxury. And the Bentley is just absolutely unbridled luxury, I would say.
0: We're talking about a convertible here, aren't we?
1: Yes, we are. And of course, the biggest shock about it is that it's actually a hybrid. It's actually a plug-in hybrid.
0: Yes. Oh, so plug-in. Okay.
1: Plug-in hybrid. Yep. Yeah.
0: It has a 26 kilowatt-hour battery, which is pretty big. That's typical plug-in hybrid size. But it does have, a 4-litre engine?
1: Yeah, everything about the car is oversized, David. The size of the car, the weight of the car, because it's almost two and a half ton with the battery in there. It's just amazing. It's just, if you've got that sort of money and you don't actually have to count every penny, I would love having one of those parked in my driveway or in my garage. Although I have spoken to friends of mine who've said, look, much who can afford a Bentley, would you believe? I even have friends who can afford a Bentley. And they've always made the comment, I wouldn't buy one because I would never feel comfortable parking it anywhere or leaving it out in the street. These are issues. These are sort of underlying issues that need to be taken into account. I probably would feel much the same. I know, for example, my wife feels uncomfortable driving the Porsche because she feels it's, first of all, it's pretentious and she feels envy from other people when she's driving it, particularly as a blonde driving a big expensive sports car. So, yeah. But
0: I used to go to sports events near King's Cross in Sydney because Rushcutters Bay had an oval there, and I keep remember asking my mother about ladies with blonde hair and fishnet stockings driving sports cars. She changed the subject. That was during school, of course. And so you talk about the price of that. I searched around. I couldn't find a fuel economy figure.
1: Oh, I can give you the official fuel economy figure. The official fuel economy is 4.1 litres per 100K. But like all hybrids, that's a furphy. You're never going to achieve that in the real world. Here we go again, the real world again.
0: Well, that means that the first significant difference was done on a battery. Yeah, rather than a fuel. 900 newton meters torque, 500 kilowatts, that's 671 brake horsepower.
1: Yes.
0: Not insignificant.
1: As I said, everything about it is larger than life, David.
0: Did mention that you might not have quite enough in the bank account. Have we got any idea what we're talking about here?
1: Yeah, basically, I think the list price is $568,000. And I think I read a review of one that they were saying it had $99,000 worth of options on it. I'm not too sure how many options were on the one I was driving.
0: Built by Volkswagen, of course, isn't it?
1: Yes, of course. That's right. Just throw that one in.
0: It is quintessentially British in its outlook, and it's put together and designed by the Germans. A bit like the royal family, really, isn't it?
1: Yes, they were definitely designed by the Germans. And without making too much of a point, they kept it in the family as well.
0: Coming up, we'll have a few feedback and reflections of some of the stories we've done in the past.
2: This is Overdrive across Australia.
0: At the St Ives Cars and Coffee Show, I took along a grey Mazda MX-5, which we'll review in a moment, which I thought was a modern colour. Then I met a bloke there, Grant, with a 1966 Mini in that grey colour. Not dull grey, but a strong grey colour. It looked almost exactly the same. It was the 8th, so it had dual carburetors. And did he love his Minis? He named his son Cooper.
1: Oh, I bet he didn't pay a premium for the grey paint either, which you probably would on the Mazda MX-5.
0: Well, yes, indeed. He wanted to call his son Cooper S, but the wife made an exception to that. But, of course, it was the Harry S. Truman, President of the United States, who dropped the bomb. The S was just S. There was no name to it. And after the break, we will road test the Mazda MX-5.
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0: Paul, The Unbearable Lightness of Being. It was a 1984 novel. It was set during and after the 1968 Soviet invasion of Czechoslovakia, a love story and a philosophical exploration of freedom. Driving the Mazda MX-5 made me think of lightness. I've been driving heavy vehicles with batteries, typically around the 2 tons. This is around, I think, 1,100 kilograms. And as soon as I got in it, I realised the lightness of being. It was wonderful.
1: It is wonderful, isn't it? I have a great deal of pleasure when I get into something small and wieldy, and 1,100 kilograms is nothing these days. It used to be a fair weight. Obviously, cars have gotten heavier as they've had to have more safety devices and they've had to have more technology and whatever. They've gotten progressively heavier, and not to the point of the Bentley, let me point out, but 1,100 kilograms is a pretty good weight for a car these days. And the MX-5, I love the fact that the MX-5 has really stayed true to its principles, its original design, its original philosophy. It still shines through even today.
0: The biggest selling two-door sports car ever. The Mustang has sold more, but of course it's two seats in the front there. The notion of lightness in the novel was that not having lasting commitments versus the heaviness of accepting duty and responsibility can be burdensome, can't it?
1: And it's just as much in a car as it is in ourselves. If you're carrying extra and unnecessary weight around, it makes it difficult to walk, it makes it difficult to do things, it makes it difficult to just lead your life. And a light car makes eminently good sense. It uses less fuel, it's more usable, you do things with it that you can't do with a heavy car. It's the original sort of cheap small sports car was probably the Austin Healey Sprite, the Bug Eye Sprite, where didn't matter what speed you were travelling at, it always felt like it was at least twice as fast as you were really going. And isn't that really what it comes down to? How it feels driving the car, not how it measures up against a stopwatch.
0: The burden of weight is not just from road safety and that, but carrying around a huge car in case you might have a few extra passengers, carrying around four-wheel drive because you dream of going off-road, becomes a burdensome and wanting size and comfort, which means, of course, the burden is, as we talked about, you can't park the car easily. Now, the little Mazda, I had the MX-5 RF, and that means retractable fastback, because it is one that looks like a solid roof, but it automatically folds back. 135 kilowatts, not a lot, not turbo, no 5 newton meters, rear-wheel drive, 6-speed manual I had, which was lovely, and the length of just about 4 metres, and there's a variety of them. Paul, as always, it has been wonderful to chat about a wide range of subjects. Thank you very much for your time.
1: Thank you, David.
0: And that's Paul Morrill from seniordriver.au.

And this has been Overdrive. My thanks to Paul Morrell and Evan Jones for their help with this program. 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And this program was first aired on the 8th of August. I'm David Brown. Thanks for listening.

Let's steal away to Ireland. Enjoy the wonderful music, the blather and the blarney, the humour of the Emerald Isle. With me, Debbie Noig, on Irish Coffee. 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Sláinte.

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1: Good morning, I'm David Cameron. Australia has recorded its first inland case of the H5 bird flu with a detection in far west New South Wales. Two greater crested terns tested positive for the strain in New South Wales, including one found near Wentworth in the state's far southwest, more than 500 kilometres from the coast. There have now been 215 confirmed or presumed positive detections, although the poultry industry so far remains clear of the virus. Iran's security chief has set out a number of demands he says the US must satisfy before the Strait of Hormuz can be reopened. Among the conditions listed are sanctions relief and war reparations, as well as an immediate end